Hey, you are listening to World Cafe. My name is Raina Duris. In a few minutes, you will hear my session with Bedouin. We will talk about what home means, whether it's a literal location or, you know, where your heart is, how to create a place that feels like home, or if you can ever really go back to your home. Right now, a couple of songs about home and hometowns to warm you up for that. Here's Paul Simon, My Little Town.

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This is World Cafe. I'm Raina Duras. What are some of the things that immediately take you back to your childhood? Could be the theme music to a TV show your parents used to watch that you would hear from the other room, or the taste of a popsicle in summertime, or maybe the smell of chlorine after swimming. Those simple little things that give you that beautiful, bittersweet feeling of nostalgia. Today, I'm talking to singer-songwriter Bedouin, whose fourth album, Neon Summer Skin, is a meditation on childhood. But more than that, it's a meditation on what it means to leave childhood behind, how you could never really go back. Bedouin, whose real name is Asnive Korkigian, spent much of her childhood in Saudi Arabia, and she will talk about her own relationship to nostalgia and memory, and what it's like when a home isn't just one place, but more of a feeling. Our conversation is in just a few moments. First, Neon Summer Skin. It's Bedouin with On My Own.

0: That's On My Own, the opening track to Bedouin's new album, Neon Summer Skin. This is World Cafe. I'm Raina Duras. Bedouin's here with me today. Welcome to World Cafe.
1: Thank you for having me here. It's a total honor.
0: I'm so happy you're here. You know, you wrote that song after visiting your parents in Saudi Arabia back in 2019. Could you tell us about that trip that you took?
1: Yeah, it was like any other trip that I've taken to Saudi Arabia over the course of the prior few years. I would tag on a trip to Saudi like at the end of a European tour, which was like something I didn't expect to do so often at that point. But I was so tickled to be able to like return to my stomping grounds and visit my parents because it's not quite, easy to get to. But I was going every so often. And after I had returned home to Los Angeles, where I was living, it occurred to me after a while that that might have been my last trip because my parents would be retiring. And my dad was essentially on like a decades long work visa in Saudi Arabia, because even if you were born there, like my brothers were, you aren't given citizenship. So I realized that that might have been my last visit, which was really emotional for me. And that's what prompted the writing of that song, On My Own.
0: And you realized that kind of after you got back. It wasn't something you were thinking about it while you were there at
1: no,
0: all?
1: No, because not really. I don't think so, if I remember correctly, because when I'm there, I'm just so engrossed in it. I just like this feeling just washes over me of just like feeling, I don't know, like a kid again, or like cared for under the, the care of my parents, and like just enjoying the sun and the heat and the, the location. And so I was so consumed by that, I don't think I like actually really took, even though I was probably being asked to like go through my stuff or like, if I wanted to bring anything home, the feeling didn't really hit me until I got back to LA.
0: Yeah. In that song, you recall your brothers fighting.

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1: When you got back from that last trip to Saudi Arabia, how did that trip make you think about the idea of home?
2: I think it made me realize that it's like so self-made. And I think that's like probably sounds obvious, but I don't know. Like, I think it made me realize that like even the concept of a family are just like a series of decisions that people make as individuals. Like as children, you don't think about that if you're fortunate enough, right? If you feel like you don't have to think about it, you don't. You inherit this family and you inherit these parents that care for you and love you. And it doesn't occur to you that these are two people that like have chosen each other and that made a home for themselves. And I think the older I get, even to this day, now in my 40s, it still occurs to me that like home is something that you can make for yourself. It's, you know, it's the music that you put on in the kitchen while you make dinner. It's the flowers that you bring home for yourself. It's just like anything, a series of decisions that you make that like paint a bigger picture for yourself. Yeah.
1: My guest today is Bedouin. Her new album is called Neon Summer Skin. We will come back to your own childhood a little bit later, but the next song I want to play from the album is about your mother's childhood. It's called Canopies. And in the introduction, we hear your mother speaking.
3: Okay, your mom put you in an orphanage to protect you.
4: Mm-hmm. Yeah. Yeah, because dad said whenever I be 7 years old, he will take me from her. So mama sal Beirut Knats. Orphanage taraf hedo gardam halib Knats. Clean the house pan, yani. Abrank nera, mabrank nera, bar beduna.
1: Could you tell us about that recording?
2: Yeah. So I was in Houston visiting my brother and my nephew, and my parents were also in Houston visiting from Armenia, where they live now. And my mom and I were just running an errand. We were going to pick up some food and bring it back home. And we were just having this conversation that we were having a lot at that time, which was like, I was asking her a lot of questions about her upbringing. I just got to this place that I became so curious about her upbringing. I think it was probably an effect of them retiring and just like coming to understand my parents as people and individuals rather than just like my parents that have a history of their own. They have a childhood of their own. And, you know, it's like,
1: they're whole people. Yeah.
2: Yeah. They're whole people outside of just like, you know, being my parents. And it's just ridiculous that it takes so long, but I think it's like such a human thing that probably happens to a lot of people. And so I was just asking her these questions about her upbringing again. And I realized I was asking questions I had asked before, that the details kept getting lost. So I decided to pull out my phone and just like record it for my own sake. I wasn't really thinking in terms of like songwriting or anything like that. And, this one time, she included a detail that was new to me, and it was what her mother would say to her when she was like longing for her or like, I don't know if she would say it to her, I guess she wasn't present, but she would sit outside on this balcony close to the orphanage that she was placed in, basically longing for her. And I translate it in my song as like, waves, waves fold over and send her scent to me from the rugged cliffs of the Mediterranean to the bars of my balcony. And it was basically like a story of her told from her mother's perspective about missing her because she had to be placed in this orphanage for her own safety.
1: This is Canopies from Bedouin on World Cafe.

0: On World Cafe, you just heard Bedouin with Canopies. That's on her new album, Neon Summer Skin. I'm Raina Duras. Bedouin is my guest today. So your family is Armenian. Your parents and you were born in Syria. You spent your early childhood till you were 10 in Saudi Arabia. And then your family moved to the United States when you were 10 years old, which would be, it's a rough age to move, no matter how far you're going.
1: Oh, yeah.
0: What was it like for you at 10, moving from Saudi Arabia to the States? What are your earliest memories from that time?
1: Oh, my God, a nightmare. Total nightmare. I basically became like a problem child and was so resistant and so just emotional about everything. And I made life really difficult for them. But I think I just didn't fully process what was happening. And then, if I had to guess, they probably were pretty minimal with like explaining to us what was happening. I think culturally speaking, don't always like, you know, explain things fully and like thoroughly. And so I have a memory of like leaving Saudi Arabia and like looking back at the house one last time. And I don't think I fully understood like what was happening or like.
0: Yeah.
1: I didn't come like kicking and screaming or anything. I just was just like kind of confused and going with the flow. And so I think I had a delayed reaction with I'm hearing myself and I'm like, oh, I guess this is also a common thread that I have a delayed reaction when it comes to these kinds of things. It always takes me a while to process these like heavy emotional like life moments. But I became like really angsty and like just kind of a difficult kid after that for a couple years.
0: My guest is Bedouin on World Cafe. Her new album is called Neon Summer Skin. Your parents eventually went back to Western Asia, but you have stayed here and you've lived in America for a long time. I know basically your whole family has moved around a lot. How has being far away from your family or being separated from them shaped you as a person?
1: It took me a long time to realize that I hadn't really been spending much time with them. I think I was so engrossed in my like journey in my 20s and 30s. I was so light on my feet. I think part of that, the reason for that is like, I felt like when I left Saudi, I was like, well, I may as well be anywhere because that's like, I don't really have roots. Even though I had, at that point lived in Texas for like, you know, 10 years or so. And graduated from high school there. But I think I felt really like free to just explore and go wherever the wind took me. I would basically like use education as a reason to travel. I'd go wherever I got like grants and scholarships and things. And so I felt really light on my feet. I wouldn't buy furniture or anything like that. I just wanted to explore. And it wasn't until I got a little older, like my late 30s, that I was slowing down and thought more about what family meant to me. And I think a lot of that has to do with just being a woman with like limitations on when you can start a family. And it made me think more about the family I belong to and the family that you create and feeling like I was in this in-between state. And so that was around the time that I was thinking more about where I came from. Mm-hmm. And I think the pandemic had a lot to do with that too. There was this like phrase that I wrote down at one point that went something like, she had nowhere to go, so she just went deeper inside of herself. That was like a phrase that kind of stuck with me. And I think that was essentially, eventually like a springboard into writing the record, that I just wanted to go deeper internally. Because at this point I had written a lot about like things that were going outside of my life, like circumstances outside of my life or like falling in love or like the things that were surrounding me. But I hadn't yet really gone deep into my childhood or my past.
0: Yeah.
1: And so it became really cathartic. And I think that was around the time that started.
0: My guest today is Bedouin. Her new album is called Neon Summer Skin. As I was preparing for this interview, I found myself, you know, wondering, of course, you have family in these places and you're from these places that are experiencing a lot of unrest. And I watch the news. I hear the news. You're witnessing what's happening in Western Asia, where so much of your family is, and you're at a distance. And a lot of the time that's aggression from this country where we are.
1: Mm-hmm.
0: and you have to carry this sort of this thing around with you. How do you feel when you're, how do you deal with that on a day-to-day basis when you know you have family in places that are maybe not safe?
1: Yeah. I mean, I think I deal with it probably the same way a lot of, like, you know, progressives do that don't believe in the way that, like, our taxes are being spent, which is try to stay vocal about it, try to, you know, vote for people that are vocal about it as well. But, you know, it's frustrating and I do feel powerless a lot of the time.
0: Mm-hmm.
1: So I don't know. I think just doing what you can where you stand is really the best you can do. And even if that's just like asking questions and being more curious about different perspectives or, you know, looking to different news outlets to get your information, staying informed. But when it's personal, I think also just like staying in touch with family too, and getting like perspectives on the ground, asking questions to people who have family in those areas. I think those are things I feel like everyone can do.
0: Yeah. If you're just joining us, I'm speaking with Bedouin on World Cafe. The next song I want to ask you about from the album is called Derma Chiga. You will say it more beautifully than I will, but you sing in Armenia, yeah, in Armenian here. What are you singing about in this song?
1: Okay, so there's a real cognitive dissonance with this song because it's very, very cheerful.
0: Yes.
1: But what I'm actually singing about is how, like, immigrants basically are expected to walk through the world so gracefully and just be, like, the perfect portrait of a person when they're carrying so much. And the song basically, it addresses that with this idea of, like, well, there's nowhere to be comfortable, so just like keep going, just like, you know, like Derma Chiga means there's nowhere, and the main phrase of the song is Derma Chiga Talu, there's nowhere to go, there's nowhere to be comfortable, and it just kind of like puts like a happy, you know, kind of like a happy face on while it says that.
0: Yeah,
1: and I think that speaks to, like, yeah, the contradiction of like the walking contradiction of immigrants, that that they're expected to be just, you know, the perfect people when they're carrying so much.
0: Here is Derma Chiga from Bedouin on World Cafe.

0: That is from her new album, Neon Summer Skin. It's Bedouin on World Cafe. I'm Raina Duris. In that song, you mentioned this before we heard it, the last line translates to, finally, I sensed for everyone, there's nowhere to be comfortable. And you have a daughter now. I think she's two. And you wrote these songs before you were pregnant with her, right?
1: Yeah.
0: And now you are the person responsible for giving this child a safe home and a childhood to feel nostalgic about like you feel about yours, and somewhere that is comfortable. So how do you think about that? What does home mean to you as a mother?
1: Oh, man, it's so fun. And I had been a deeply nostalgic person before having her, like, to a fault. Like, it was becoming a problem.
0: What do you mean when you say that?
1: Well, I was just so sad about it. I just, like, missed home so much. I missed being a mischievous kid. I missed fumbling my way through life and, like, being allowed to fumble my way through life. And it was just this like itch I couldn't scratch. And I think having my kid has changed me a lot in that sense.
0: Really?
1: It's become, oh yeah, it's been really, really satisfying in that respect. And I think that, like, before, my hands just felt so, like, empty. And I just, like, I feel like I finally get to hold something. It feels so heavy and so satisfying. Of course, it's challenging. Of course, it can be really difficult. But, like, it's something that I really, like, clearly, like wanted for a long time. And it took a while.
0: My guest on World Cafe is Bedouin. Her new album is called Neon Summer Skin. You play pretty much all of the instruments on the title track. Almost all of them. That's what we're going to close out with today, Neon Summer Skin. Where do you take us in this song?
1: So this song, I feel like, is one of the, like, heartbeats of the record, because it paints essentially this, like, perfect portrait, or it paints a portrait of the perfect day as a kid. Because I wanted to get to the bottom of, like, what am I struggling with? What exactly am I missing? I want to encapsulate it so I can understand better what it is that I'm, like, really longing for. And so I wanted to paint this portrait of, like, the perfect day at the pool as a kid in Saudi Arabia with the sun, like, slamming down at you, and, like, you know, my hair tangled in the pool, and, like, these snacks, like, soggy with chlorine water on the side of the pool, you know, like, just, you know, being mischievous kids, like, yeah. And so I wanted to create this vignette of, like, feeling safe under the watchful eye of your parents when you're doing something that is, like, you know, potentially dangerous, or it could be, you know, but feeling protected and not having to question your safety, really.
0: Yeah.
1: And then it kind of takes a turn at the end where I'm tucking someone in, and they're, all they can think about is, you know, having to leave the pool and being dragged away, and, you know, twilight in the water, like, just, like, being sad about the sun setting and having to be pulled away and dragged away from your fun at the pool. So yeah. And so it became, like, this larger, more meaningful thing about just childhood safety, which is when it comes down to it, like, what I think about the whole record being about.
0: Yeah. Neon Summer Skin. It's Bedouin on World Cafe.

0: the title track from Bedouin's new album, Neon Summer Skin. It is so beautiful. That album is out now. Bedouin has been here with me talking about it. Thank you so, so much for being here.
1: Thank you. It's such an honor. Thank you.
0: I'm Raina Duris, back in a moment with more World Cafe.
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If you ever find yourself taking a road trip with Kevin Morby, you will want to give yourself some extra time to get to your final destination. I'm Raina Duris. This is World Cafe. Kevin Morby loves to stop in tiny towns along the way on a trip. The kind of towns you might skip if you're actually trying to get somewhere else. He will get out of the car. He will walk down the main streets. He will visit the bars and he'll do some people watching. And that is what this song is about. All those lives happening in all those little American towns that dot the map all across the country. It's called 100,000. Kevin Morby on World Cafe. Pretty.

0: Please read the letter. That's Robert Plant and Allison Krauss putting a stamp and sealing the envelope of this hour of World Cafe. I want to say thank you again to Bedouin for being my guest this hour, and thank you to World Cafe producer Miguel Perez for his work on that session. Thanks also to our affiliate stations across the country who bring this show to you. We produce it at WXPN at the University of Pennsylvania in Philadelphia. I'm Raina Duris. Thanks for listening to World Cafe. From it. NPR.
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0: You might not think you have a ton of time in your morning routine for creative pursuits, but sometimes great things can emerge even when you're rushing around. That's how this new one from the War on Drugs came about. New song from the War on Drugs called Who's That? Tell you more about that song in a little bit. Plus, still hear new music from This Is Lorelei.
3: Buddy, you were fast, yeah, you passed me and never looked back. Bye bye.
0: Orville Peck.
4: Good things come to those who wait too little today.
0: And Fontaine's DC. All those tunes and more on the way. I'm Raina Duris, and this is World Cafe. Starting off this hour with a quick trip to the grocery store with Kate Bush. More specifically, to the produce section. She has a full grocery list here. This is Eat the Music.

Hope you're having a good one. I'm Raina Duras with you here on World Cafe. Now, your mornings may involve a lot of scrambling. You got to get showered. You got to get dressed. You got to get the kids up and ready and out the door. You got to try to eat something if you have a minute. Well, not to make you feel bad or anything, but the War on Drugs frontman Adam Grandisile was also able to fit writing a whole song into his busy morning. He says this one you're about to hear was written in 10 minutes, somewhere between the first coffee and school drop-off. I don't know if you feel impressed by that or annoyed by that, but if you don't have time to write a song in the morning yourself, just enjoy this one. It's Who's That? The War on Drugs.

0: Orville Peck, Too Little Too Late from his new album Mule. He's back out on the road for the first time in a while. Plays Bonner, Montana this weekend. Live from the Archives is next on World Cafe.
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Hey, I'm Rena. This is World Cafe. Last hour was talking a lot about home with Bedouin. 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And it is to the archives. We're headed now for live from the archives for this song about missing home. And if you have ever been on a long trip by yourself, especially, you know, like a work trip or something like that, you know that those last few days before you get to go home and finally see your family and your partner and your pets, those last few days can feel so, so long. And those are the days Ray LaMontagne is singing about here. This is Three More Days, live from the archives on World Cafe.

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0: Santa.
1: Recorded live for World Cafe, that was Ice Cream from Black Pumas. That was your Live from the Archive set for today. Your next band has a new album out on October 16th, and if you were expecting something cheerful and uplifting, well, sorry. Fontaines DC say their new album presents a catastrophic warning. Kind of the opposite of cheerful and uplifting. It's called Dopamine Chamber. Here's Marianne, new Fontaines DC.

0: Waiting on a Friend, the Rolling Stones. And all you have to wait is about 1 minute for a new song from your friends at This Is Lorelei on World Cafe.
1: On the next Echoes, new music by Marissa Nadler. The singer has a new EP of covers and extra tracks from her previous album. It's called The Wrath of the Clouds. We'll also hear from guitarist Randall Meek and his homage to Hawaii called Longings. I'm John DiLiberto, and it's coming up on Echoes from PRX.
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0: Hey, you're listening to World Cafe. I'm Raina Duris. Two songs for you next that feature young people with very dramatic accessories. First one is from This Is Lorelei, a brand new song from them called The Kid with the Crown on World Cafe.

0: What a finale to this edition of World Cafe. Adele set fire to the rain. Thank you so much for letting me hang out with you today and play some records with you. I always really enjoy getting to soundtrack a little part of your day. Thanks also to our affiliate stations across the country who bring this show to you. We produce it at WXPN at the University of Pennsylvania in Philadelphia. I'm Raina Duris. 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

I'm John DiLiberto, and you're hearing echoes from PRX. Feeling a little nostalgic in this hour, so I'm going to be dipping back into some older music. It's going to include a wonderful singer-songwriter from Maine, Carolyn Curry, and we'll hear Enya from her third recording, Shepherd Moon. I've also got Baka Beyond. They're a long, live world fusion group, initially inspired by the music of Baka Pygmies. You remember when that was all the rage back in the 1990s? They merged that with Celtic music.

music by Baka Beyond, but it's not all nostalgia today. I have new music from electronic artist Holland Holmes. It's ahead on Echoes. Here's Mythos and a track off of their compilation album, 25, and this is one of the new tunes they put on it, Legacy.

are hearing Echoes from PRX, and I'm John DiLibretto. Coming up, I've got music by Bodhi Hart. This actually includes members of Krishnadasa's band, and those members include Mark Egan, who you might recall as the original bassist of the Pat Metheny Group. That's coming up, but first, here's Randall Meek. His album Longings is pretty much an homage to Hawaii, where he now lives. But this tune is an homage to another place in Colorado. It's called Boulder Sunrise.

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Going back to 1998 and the album Journey Between by Baka Beyond. That was a mountain song, really wonderful group, and they're still around, I think. That came out of Bodhi Heart, which includes members of Krishna Das's band. Really cool recording called Love Rules. That was Lilies of the Field. And Carolyn Curry in there, Rolling Thunder, going back to her recording, Waves of Silence. Really beautiful track. Randall Meek up at the top. Coming up in the next half hour, I've got music from Robert Plant and Alison Krauss. You know, if you like what you're hearing in Echoes right now, and, you know, sometimes you want to hear it, but you can't do it when you want or where you are, you can do all of that with a subscription to Echoes Online. 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
1: You're hearing Echoes from PRX, and I'm John DiLiberto. I've got some new music by Forrest Fame off the album Forever Cascades. But first, here's Holland Holmes. This is from his new album, Emerald Waters, Hydroelectric.

0: Julia Jacklin was more than halfway through making an album when she began to have doubts.
1: I would listen to it and I'd be like, technically this is good, but I don't like it.
0: So she started over, naming the album after the Melbourne bar she recorded it at, The Gem. Coming up, Julia Jacklin plays songs from The Gem in studio on the Next World Cafe.

Forrest Fang definitely tapping his minimalist roots on that tune, The Clockmaker. It's from his latest album, Forever Cascades. That came out of Iona with Atmosphere of Miracles, When We See Beyond, from their album Another Realm. Iona, really cool progressive rock band from England, been around a long time. And Holland Holmes, up at the top, Hydroelectric, from his latest Emerald Waters. Coming up, Robert Plant and Alison Krauss. You can get a playlist for Echoes today on our website. Just go to echoes.org. That playlist will have links to these albums and tunes for you. Once again, it's at echoes.org. From her album, Shepherd Moon, is Enya with Ebudai.

0: The American Dollar, Separate But Equal, and that came out of Robert Plant and Alison Krauss. It Don't Bother Me from their album Raise the Roof. And on the top, Enya with Abu Dhabi. I'm John DiLiberto. Thank you for being with me in this hour of Echoes today. If you want to get in touch with us, just go to echoes.org. Jeff Towne is the producer of the show. 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We enter a state of grace in the next hour. I'm going back to a wonderful project from 2000 that combined Gregorian hymns and chants with electronics. It was called State of Grace. I've also got something from Blue Tech off his album Holotrope. It's ahead on Echoes from PRX.
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0: I'm John DiLiberto, and you're hearing Echoes from PRX. I'm still in a bit of a nostalgic mood this hour, and today it brought me to an Otmar Liebert album from 2008, The Scent of Light. It's one of his more expansive recordings and features not only his well-known acoustic nouveau flamenco guitar, but also some pretty cool electric guitar playing.

Otmar Liebert from The Scent of Light. I've got that and music from Trent Moeller, a single off his latest album, Memoria. It's ahead on Echoes.

You're hearing Echoes from PRX, and I'm John DiLiberto. Coming up, music from Tropo off the album Siente Tu Corazón, but first is 7 and 5 from Themes for a Gray Day.

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0: from the album Siente Tu Corazon, Tropo with The Summoning. And that came out of State of Grace, a really interesting project from the turn of the century by Paul Schwartz. You might recall he also did an album called Aria. This album featured mostly vocals from Lisbeth Scott in kind of a Gregorian mode, but she wasn't on this particular track. And that came out of Marissa Nadler, All the Eclipses, from her EP, The Wrath of the Clouds. Of the top, 7 and 5. Coming up in the next half hour, I've got music from Bridget Bardini as Echoes continues from PRX. Did you know about the Echoes app? It's a way you can hear all kinds of music from the Echoes soundscape. You can dial up the Echoes podcast, listen to our live recordings, and check out what's coming up. 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

You are hearing Echoes from PRX, and I'm John DiLiberto. Something new from Trent Moeller ahead, but first is Ottmar Liebert. This goes back to about 2008 and his album called The Scent of Light. This is kind of a long, languid track that really

from the album Holotrope, Blue Tack and Stone River and Shadow, and Trent Murder before that, No More, Kissing in the Rain, from the album Memoria. Up the top, Ottmar Liebert. Coming up, I've got Stuart Copeland and Ricky Cage off their collaboration, Divine Tides. If you think you missed something I played on the show today, you can locate it in the playlist. That is at echoes.org, and that playlist has links to these albums and tunes. It's all at echoes, E-C-H-O-E-S, .org. Here's Bridget Bardini. This is a tune that's based around an old organ that she found in the street. This is one of the stories that she tells in her Echoes feature, which you can now hear in the Echoes podcast. Bridget Bardini from Starlight's Could Have Been.

0: Stuart Copeland and Ricky Cage with Wonders of Life from their album Divine Tides, and Bridget Bardini before that. Just one of the great albums from 2021, Stellar Lights. I'm John DiLiberto. Thank you so much for being with me in this hour of Echoes today. Jeff Towns, the producer of the show. 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
9: I'm Jason Menendez, host of BBC NewsHour. Today, Australia's launched an urgent review after an OpenAI agent hacked into a government website. Why did the firm take so long to notice? Also, what next after a judge overturns a White House media ban?
4: Tomorrow morning at 6 on The Root.

The Rochester-based Danielle Ponder's newest single is a love letter to her 17-year-old self. That's Sun and Moon, a great track to get us into our time together right here on the mainstream. I'm Brett Mabee. And if you're just now tuning in for the first time, pull up a chair. We're going to have a lot of fun listening to some of the best new music being released by artists all across the globe, while, of course, shining that spotlight on the hardworking indigenous artists of Turtle Island. We'll be hearing from Seminole rockers, the Osceola Brothers. Later on is Ace and Abby, the two-time Juno Award winner at the 2026 event, and we'll also be getting in a new tune from Weezer. Bleachers are coming up in this block, as is one from Métis soul singer David Morin, but right now we are rewinding just a few years. Now, like I say often, I always try to keep a finger on the pulse of what's happening out in the music world, and I'm pretty embarrassed that Mohawk Turtle Clan singer-songwriter Layla Stott's White Pine is just now making it onto my radar. As a matter of fact, this song for the Land Defenders was released about 3 years ago now. So, correcting a much-needed oversight, without further ado, turn it up and sing along with White Pine, a tree that holds special significance to Haudenosaunee people, as it is the unifying tree found in the message of peace. Enjoy this track, let me know what you think about it, and I'll be back with you momentarily. Dat ge ai hachigus ne hone, mainstream.

Bleachers and Tiny Moves, right here on the mainstream. We also heard David Morin's Satellite, found on his Every Color release, and again, correcting a much-needed oversight, but to give myself a little bit of grace, I suppose, the show was still very brand new when Layla Stott's White Pine single was released, so I gotta cut myself at least a little bit of slack, but I am glad to finally get that powerful song into the mix. If you're just now joining, don't forget that I'm always looking for great new music, and the easiest way to ensure that there's a possibility of getting your songs into the rotation, feel free to send them to me directly at brett@mainstreamradio.net. Now, with that being said, it is important to keep in mind that it is virtually impossible for me to keep up on my own with all the great music that's out there. That's why I'm enlisting your help. And let's face it, it draws us all a little bit closer together as well. So get those tunes into me either through the email or the P.O. box, the details of which can be found again on the full website at mainstreamradio.net. Before we part ways, I'll have some details about some of the cool stuff happening with Native Voice One. But in addition, Allison Russell, Pearl and the Oysters. We're going to wind down this set with the Osceola Brothers, but more immediately, it's this one from Cautious Clay, who just put out his The Hours High Noon. It came out on Concord Records, and I do believe this is the second go-around for this track in the rotation. Turn it up with Trail Mix 3 p.m., and I'll be back with you in the second half right here on the mainstream. You feeling?

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3: From Aardman Animation, the creators of Wallace and Gromit and Chicken Run, comes Shaun the Sheep, the Beast of Mossy Bottom, new at the Little. Residents of Mossy Bottom Farm are looking forward to Halloween. That is, until the clumsy farmer trashes the flock's beloved pumpkin patch.

Hatch, when Sean, the titular sheep, turns mad scientist to fix the problem, things rapidly spiral out of control. Showtimes and tickets for Sean the Sheep, the Beast of Mossy Bottom at thelittle.org.

I hope you're ready to commence the listening during this hour's broadcast of the mainstream. And as always, a shout out to just a few friends of the show. Dialed in the KVRF 89.5 FM in and around Sutton, Alaska. 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I was on a drive here not too long ago and was able to pick up whatever was in the rotation on that day. 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Cedric Burnside coming up before this block is through. Later on, I still have a new one for the library, and our first one for this second half comes to us from one of the most fascinating artists on the scene right now. And I'm particularly tickled that she continues to deepen her collaborations with Turtle Island artists as well. That's right, you might recall that earlier this year, Allison Russell and Julian Taylor did some incredible work together. And now I've also seen that she's kind of taken Logan Stotts, the talented Mohawk singer, under her wing, and they've been collaborating on some really cool things as well. Allison Russell is a constant collaborator, bringing up a lot of voices, including Cassius Culpepper. Right now, it's their search artists as well. That's right, you might recall that earlier this year, Allison Russell and Julian Taylor did some incredible work together, and now I've also seen that she's kind of taken Logan Stotts, the talented Mohawk singer, under her wing, and they've been collaborating on some really cool things as well. Allison Russell is a constant collaborator, bringing up a lot of voices, including Cassius Culpepper. Right now, it's their search.

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October 9th through 11th, flowercityarts.org.

Cedric Burnside's Hill Country Love, right here on the mainstream. Earlier in the set was Ace and Abby's Somebody Else, Tyler Childers' Oneida, and we also got our groove on with Cassius Culpepper and Allison Russell from a track on In the Hour of Chaos that was Searchlight getting us into the half. Make It Back Sooner Than Later, and that's an order, or an invitation, rather. It's a long-standing one, and I always cherish this time together, so check those local listings, because when radio is good, it's good. And I'd like to think that we have some fun shaking things up on one of the possible reimaginings of what a mainstream music scene can look and sound like. Something that cracks me up in this contemporary society is that we can sit around and complain all day long, but very few people ever attempt to do anything about it. Well, that's what we're going to do. I'd rather do that than just sit around and talk about how corporate music is these days, because there's a lot of cool stuff happening. And it's with great honor that I get to do my small part in introducing you to some fantastic new music. And remember, people who do introduce new music to you are important. So keep on keeping on, and join me again here soon on the mainstream. We'll be hearing from Mohawk electronic artist Shub and DJ Paul and Nova RX, all together in one banging track. But more immediately, it's Mega, but not before this newest one from Weezer. It's a part of their brand new record, Weezer the Gold Album, their 20th studio release. It came out August 21st, and this track, Say Yes, is built around Cuomo's signature earnest but quirky optimism, which I guess we can deal with right now. Anyway, for your consideration and approval, turn it up and sing along, and join me again here very soon. You're listening to The Mainstream. Every-

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I talk about Michelle Nedicichello all the time. Not only is she one of my favorite bassists, but she's one of my favorite songwriters, and she's just an all-around great human being. I saw a post on Facebook not too long ago about her kind words to Brian Eno, recounting a memory that she had with him and the thankfulness that she had for being included on Eno's list of favorite musicians as well. And again, I was really worried. But anyway, you'll have to go check out the post. My comment got a few likes, as I wasn't the only one who thought that that post was going in a different direction. But I was pleasantly surprised. And here I am talking about her again. I actually wanted to talk a little bit about Cat Power, a.k.a. Charlene Marie Chan Marshall, who's been at it a long time as well and is the perfect collaborator on that track, Don't You Want Me, found on Synonym. And in Cat Power news, she's also celebrating the 20th anniversary of her acclaimed 2006 release, The Greatest. So some pretty cool stuff happening there. And again, a fantastic way to get into our time together on the mainstream. I'm Brett Mabee, coming to you right now from the Ohio. That's the Allegheny Territory of the Seneca Nation. And as I do 7 days a week, 3 hours a day, I'm bringing you some of the best new music around. Like I frequently do, I try to get at least 2 new tunes into the rotation every hour. But over the next couple of weeks, I'm actually going to be getting a whole lot more. And because as I've been talking here recently, of course, I'm just getting back from vacation. It's the first family vacation in 5 years. Visited family overseas and it was fantastic. But I've also missed out on so much that's been coming out during that time as well. So be ready for a great music dump in addition to all of the great music you already hear here on the mainstream. All right, with that out of the way and looking ahead, we'll be enjoying British singer-songwriter Lily Allen. Also, some Molly Birch, an early addition into the rotation. Later on, the latest from Summer of 69 singer-songwriter Brian Adams. More immediately is Cherokee troubadour Ken Pomeroy, who's having a breakout 2026. And this one from Killers singer-songwriter Brandon Flowers, who's showing a completely different side to his musical chops. Enjoy the country-tinged Paradise, and let me know what you think about it. I'll be back momentarily on the mainstream.

coming to you from the Allegheny Territory of the Seneca Nation. I'm Justin Woodmansey from the band Alamantra, and you are listening to Native Voice One.

Whiskey Myers and Midnight Woman, a great summer release in 2025 and a staple in the rotation. We also heard Ken Pomeroy's Late for the Sky, found on her Tonight News EP, the latest from her that we've gotten into the mix. And of course, once again, it was the Las Vegas-based Brandon Flowers with a track that is an upbeat country tune that was inspired by his extended family who work in the Las Vegas casino ecosystem. That was another side of Flowers with Paradise. If you're just now getting here, you're listening to The Mainstream once again, and of course I'm Brett Mabee, and if you can absolutely stick around, feel free to do just that. There's plenty more where that came from, and a wider range of music as well. 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Candace Hoyes is coming up before too long. And in this block, Molly Birch, Lily Allen, but not before this one from Venturing, the rock-oriented alias of Jane Remover. Turn it up and get your groove on with Songs About Leaving, found on the Nowhere EP, the latest, and which came out July 31st. Enjoy your listening, and I'll join you again in the second half on The Mainstream.

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How are you? I miss you. Yeah.

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Well, if that's what you need to do, then... I guess... How will it work? Where...

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at the halfway point of the hour. A shout out to friends who were dialed in to K220BK 91.9 FM in and around Skagway, Alaska. If you're just now getting here, you're listening to the mainstream. We have about 30 minutes left, you know, give or take. And you're always welcome to follow along with me as I do broadcast 7 days a week, 3 hours a day. So check your listings because there's a good chance you'll be joining me sooner than later. But if you're just not getting enough on your favorite local station, you can always very kindly and politely, and not too often, she'll get the message, just send her an email at nola@nv1.org. Not only can she give you more details as to how to carry the mainstream, but she can also tell you about the many other reasons and great offerings that can be had at Native Voice One as well. I hope that the mainstream with Brett maybe is just a gateway drug. So go check things out there. And, well, anyway, we're going to get back into the tunes with V&E and Rosa Lynn, and this one from Alani, whose 2026 has been defined as another new collaboration with Black Pumas composer and producer Adrian Young. So be on the lookout for their Proud of Me. And right now, we're going to rewind just a little bit to her Sunshine Music. Turn it up with This Is Why, and I'll be back with you before you know it on the mainstream.

Vampire Doo-Wop Steak and the Beastie Boys Girls on the mainstream. Before that was V&E and Rosalyn, Candace Hoys, and Alani, who, again, be on the lookout for a new release with Black Puma singer-songwriter Adrian Young. I guess this has been nearly a decade in the making, so, again, you don't want to miss out, right? And that's another reason why you got to keep it tuned into the mainstream. Anyway, join me again sooner than later. I got to step out right now. 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And if you're a singer-songwriter, I like to get that reminder out at least once an hour, and I hope it doesn't drive you nuts, because music is really the reason we're all here in the first place, and it's impossible for me to keep up. That's why I need you to let me know of some of the great new tunes that are available in your local region as well. I want this to be that kind of a show. And if you're a singer-songwriter, well, even better, get your tracks in for consideration. I've had so many here recently that one of these weeks it's just going to be all submissions all week long. So really cool stuff happening, and thank you so much. I give you the utmost thanks and welcome you back anytime. Current Joy's an Odd Body coming up before too long. And right now, it's a track from the one and only Bryan Adams. And you might recall that a long time ago, Canada had the Marathon of Hope runner, whose cross-country journey for cancer research still defines national unity in Canada. Well, anyway, Bryan Adams wrote a song about him, performed it live for the first time on August 31st in Hamilton, Ontario, where 18,000 people chanted, "Terry, Terry," and gave him a minute-long standing ovation. This is a part of the upcoming documentary Run, Terry, Run. So without further ado, and with full context, let's proceed with this newest addition into the rotation. It's the Ballad of Terry Fox, my new favorite show. Enjoy.

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4: Sunday evening at 6 on The Root.

Domi and J.D. Beck released their sophomore album, Who Asked, on July 31st, and there's a whole lot going on in those arrangements. In fact, they've even described their sound as chamber pop with 50 times more notes. I don't actually know if that's attributed to them or not, but, well, it's true nonetheless. That's their most excellent concertino for piano, drums, and orchestra. Getting us into this hour on the mainstream. Nyawa skenaka guigo gout na wandi and dwasa wa ungwenyo angi. Aga jengwa, got ni goyo tio wenza guigo haitkwa, aga jengwa esadenet gado nangawa nisa date. Not only do I hope there are good minds everywhere today, I hope you're having fun, and I hope you're here to enjoy some of the best new music around. We'll be hearing from Greek singer Stella. Also, and in this first set, Cree Métis singer and actor Shane Ghostkeeper with the family band. Later on, Kingfish Ingram. Also, Uyurok as we head up to Greenland with that talented and innovative Inuit singer-songwriter and electronic artist. And right now it's the Berlin-based electronic producer Monkey Man, who began making beats at the age of 14 using the Fruity Loops software, which of course now is FL Studio. He performs globally, South Africa, New York, Thailand, Egypt. He's a hit in Jordan and Norway. And right now he's a hit on the mainstream with Hambalela featuring Bob Daney from What About Love today on your new favorite show.

0: Deviens brute. Deviens brute.
1: Tatiana Jane's Brutal today on the mainstream. That's a phrase you hear on the res quite a bit. We also heard Ghost Keeper's Mon Kinstis, a single released not that long ago and part of a fantastic conversation that I had with an interesting singer-songwriter and actor. And again, it was Monkey Man's Hambalela featuring Va Dainey getting us into that set. If you're just now getting to the party, try and make it a little sooner as the time already goes fast enough as is. The good news is in this postmodern digital age, you can always get caught back up at mainstreamradio.net. And if you want to take your indigenous music experience another step further, head on over to nv1.org where there's a lot of great things happening, not just music shows, but current events, some of which you can even call in and discuss live on the air. Hint, hint. Native America Calling, and there are contemporary cultural pieces that showcase a diverse range of arts and artists all throughout Turtle Island. There's a lot of really cool things happening, and I talk way too much about nb1.org. So before we do part ways, also Holy Wave, Corey King, and this one from The Strokes, who are having a return to success with their latest album, What About Love? I don't think success ever lost them, as it were, but they're back on top. They're in the midst of a massive global tour, and they will forever be associated with the end of the Colbert Show as well. And every time I think about Fell Out of Love, I start crying. Every time I think about Falling Out of Love, I cry just a little bit. And that's why this isn't the tune we're about to hear. Turn it up with Going Shopping, and I'll be back with you in the second half on the mainstream.

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I'm Brett Mabee, and before going any further, a shout out to friends who are dialed into KOHN 90.7 FM in and around San Luis, Arizona. 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So bear with me. I'm not trying to leave anybody out. Just know this, that if you're tuned in right now, I can't thank you enough. And you're always welcome to check your local listings for the many times and ways that you can join me on your favorite local airwaves. 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I'll be back with you one last time. In the meantime, one from Holy Wave and this one from Uyarok. We're heading up to Greenland with Akalu Berthelsen, the talented and innovative electronic composer, producer, and DJ who is always known for blending Arctic indigenous identity with experimental hip-hop and electronic music. So enjoy this Inuit futurism with Flags, found on Survival Guide to the

Twins, Keep Your Company, from Fate Euphoric, today on the Mainstream. We also heard Holy Waves' Dewey's Dirge and Uyarok's Flags, found on his groundbreaking 2023 Survival Guide to the High North. And that just about does it for me. I'm getting a little hangry, so I got to step out of the studio, and you're always welcome back. 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You can always give me a call as well at 1-888-362-9970. Press 1 for the Mainstream, 2 for Guy Note. And for more information about the Full Moon Radio itself, press option 3. In this final block, we're going to blues things up just a little bit with Kingfish Ingram, also one from Vintage Trouble, but right now it's Crystal Shawanda and her newest single. It's also a sneak peek of her latest album, Homesick Indian Blues. I'll be featuring more from this album in the near future. Right now, turn it up with her newest single, and join me again sooner than later. Be good to yourself and each other, and be good or be good at it. Listening to the Mainstream.

Hey, now, it's Mickey Free here, a Native Voice One, Brett, maybe. If you want to get it done, baby, listen to Native Voice One. I'll see you soon out there on the road. Bye-bye now.

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5: Austin City Limits presents...

The Rochester-based Danielle Ponder's newest single is a love letter to her 17-year-old self. That's Sun and Moon, a great track to get us into our time together right here on the mainstream. I'm Brett Mabee, y'all always scan on, and if you're just now tuning in for the first time, pull up a chair. We're going to have a lot of fun listening to some of the best new music being released by artists all across the globe, while, of course, shining that spotlight on the hardworking indigenous artists of Turtle Island. We'll be hearing from Seminole rockers the Osceola Brothers. Later on is Ace and Abby, the two-time Juno Award winner at the 2026 event. And we'll also be getting in a new tune from Weezer. Bleachers are coming up in this block, as is one from Métis soul singer David Morin. But right now, we are rewinding just a few years. Now, like I say often, I always try to keep a finger on the pulse of what's happening out in the music world. And I'm pretty embarrassed that Mohawk Turtle Clan singer-songwriter Layla Stott's White Pine is just now making it onto my radar. As a matter of fact, this song for the Land Defenders was released about 3 years ago now. So, correcting a much-needed oversight, without further ado, turn it up and sing along with White Pine, a tree that holds special significance to Haudenosaunee people, as it is the unifying tree found in the message of peace. Enjoy this track, let me know what you think about it, and I'll be back with you momentarily. Dat ge ai hachikus ne hone, mainstream.

Bleachers and Tiny Moves, right here on the mainstream. We also heard David Morin's Satellite, found on his Every Color release, and again, correcting a much-needed oversight, but to give myself a little bit of grace, I suppose, the show was still very brand new when Layla Stott's White Pine single was released, so I gotta cut myself at least a little bit of slack, but I am glad to finally get that powerful song into the mix. If you're just now joining, don't forget that I'm always looking for great new music, and the easiest way to ensure that there's a possibility of getting your songs into the rotation, feel free to send them to me directly at brett@mainstreamradio.net. Now, with that being said, it is important to keep in mind that it is virtually impossible for me to keep up on my own with all the great music that's out there. That's why I'm enlisting your help. And let's face it, it draws us all a little bit closer together as well. So get those tunes into me either through the email or the P.O. box, the details of which can be found again on the full website at mainstreamradio.net. Before we part ways, I'll have some details about some of the cool stuff happening with Native Voice One. But in addition, Allison Russell, Pearl and the Oysters. We're going to wind down this set with the Osceola Brothers, but more immediately, it's this one from Cautious Clay, who just put out his The Hours High Noon. It came out on Concord Records, and I do believe this is the second go-around for this track in the rotation. Turn it up with Trail Mix 3 p.m., and I'll be back with you in the second half, right here on the mainstream. You feel it?

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I hope you're ready to commence the listening during this hour's broadcast of the mainstream. And as always, a shout out to just a few friends of the show. Dialed in the KVRF 89.5 FM in and around Sutton, Alaska. It's great to have you with me wherever you're tuning in from, and there are always a lot of reasons to take these great songs with you wherever you go. 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Cedric Burnside coming.

coming up before this block is through. Later on, I still have a new one for the library, and our first one for this second half comes to us from one of the most fascinating artists on the scene right now, and I'm particularly tickled that she continues to deepen her collaborations with Turtle Island artists as well. That's right, you might recall that earlier this year, Allison Russell and Julian Taylor did some incredible work together, and now I've also seen that she's kind of taken Logan Stotts, the talented Mohawk singer, under her wing, and they've been collaborating on some really cool things as well. Allison Russell is a constant collaborator, bringing up a lot of voices, including Cassius Culpepper. Right now, it's their Searchlight from In the Hour of Chaos on the mainstream. Sing along and have some fun, or at the very least, just give a good ear.

Cedric Burnside's Hill Country Love, right here on the mainstream. Earlier in the set was Ace and Abby's Somebody Else, Tyler Childers' Oneida, and we also got our groove on with Cassius Culpepper and Allison Russell from a track on In the Hour of Chaos that was Searchlight getting us into the half. Make It Back Sooner Than Later, and that's an order, or an invitation, rather. It's a long-standing one, and I always cherish this time together, so check those local listings, because when radio is good, it's good. And I'd like to think that we have some fun shaking things up on one of the possible reimaginings of what a mainstream music scene can look and sound like. Something that cracks me up in this contemporary society is that we can sit around and complain all day long, but very few people ever attempt to do anything about it. Well, that's what we're going to do. I'd rather do that than just sit around and talk about how corporate music is these days, because there's a lot of cool stuff happening, and it's with great honor that I get to do my small part in introducing you to some fantastic new music. Remember, people who do introduce new music to you are important, so keep on keeping on, and join me again here soon on the mainstream. We'll be hearing from Mohawk electronic artist Shub and DJ Paul and Nova RX, all together in one banging track, but more immediately it's Mega, but not before this newest one from Weezer. It's a part of their brand new record, Weezer the Gold Album, their 20th studio release. It came out August 21st, and this track, Say Yes, is built around Cuomo's signature earnest but quirky optimism, which I guess we can deal with right now. Anyway, for your consideration and approval, turn it up and sing along, and join me again here very soon. You're listening to The Mainstream. Every-

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I talk about Michelle Ndigicello all the time. Not only is she one of my favorite bassists, but she's one of my favorite songwriters, and she's just an all-around great human being. I saw a post on Facebook not too long ago about her kind words to Brian Eno, recounting a memory that she had with him and the thankfulness that she had for being included on Eno's list of favorite musicians as well. And again, I was really worried, but anyway, you'll have to go check out the post. My comment got a few likes, as I wasn't the only one who thought that that post was going in a different direction, but I was pleasantly surprised, and here I am talking about her again. I actually wanted to talk a little bit about Cat Power, aka Charlene Marie Chan Marshall, who's been at it a long time as well and is the perfect collaborator on that track, Don't You Want Me, found on Synonym. And in Cat Power news, she's also celebrating the 20th anniversary of her acclaimed 2006 release, The Greatest. So some pretty cool stuff happening there. And again, a fantastic way to get into our time together on the mainstream. I'm Brett Mabee, coming to you right now from the Ohio. That's the Allegheny Territory of the Seneca Nation. And as I do 7 days a week, 3 hours a day, I'm bringing you some of the best new music around. Like I frequently do, I try to get at least 2 new tunes into the rotation every hour. But over the next couple of weeks, I'm actually going to be getting a whole lot more. Because as I've been talking here recently, of course, I'm just getting back from vacation. It's the first family vacation in 5 years. Visited family overseas, and it was fantastic. But I've also missed out on so much that's been coming out during that time as well. So be ready for a great music dump in addition to all of the great music you already hear here on the mainstream. All right, with that out of the way and looking ahead, we'll be enjoying British singer-songwriter Lily Allen. Also, Somali Birch, an early addition into the rotation. Later on, the latest from Summer of 69 singer-songwriter Brian Adams. More immediately is Cherokee troubadour Ken Pomeroy, who's having a breakout 2026. And this one from Killers singer-songwriter Brandon Flowers, who's showing a completely different side to his musical chops. Enjoy the country-tinged Paradise, and let me know what you think about it. I'll be back momentarily on the mainstream.

coming to you from the Allegheny Territory of the Seneca Nation. I'm Justin Woodmansey from the band Alamantra, and you are listening to Native Voice One.

Whiskey Myers and Midnight Woman, a great summer release in 2025 and a staple in the rotation. We also heard Ken Pomeroy's Late for the Sky, found on her Tonight News EP, the latest from her that we've gotten into the mix. And of course, once again, it was the Las Vegas-based Brandon Flowers with a track that is an upbeat country tune that was inspired by his extended family who work in the Las Vegas casino ecosystem. That was another side of Flowers with Paradise. If you're just now getting here, you're listening to The Mainstream once again, and of course I'm Brett Mabee. And if you can absolutely stick around, feel free to do just that. There's plenty more where that came from, and a wider range of music as well. 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Candace Hoyes is coming up before too long. And in this block, Molly Birch, Lily Allen, but not before this one from Venturing, the rock-oriented alias of Jane Remover. Turn it up and get your groove on with Songs About Leaving, found on the Nowhere EP, the latest, and which came out July 31st. 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

Hi. How are you? I miss you. Yeah. Huh? Yeah.

what you need to do, then... I guess... Well, how will it work? Where... Right. I mean, it makes me really sad, but...

I'm fine. I want you to be happy.

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Love.

0: I'm Jason Menendez, host of BBC NewsHour. Today, Australia's launched an urgent review after an OpenAI agent hacked into a government website. Why did the firm take so long to notice? Also, what next after a judge overturns a White House media ban?
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At the halfway point of the hour, a shout out to friends who were dialed in to K220BK 91.9 FM in and around Skagway, Alaska. If you're just now getting here, you're listening to the mainstream. We have about 30 minutes left, you know, give or take. And you're always welcome to follow along with me as I do broadcast 7 days a week, 3 hours a day. So check your listings because there's a good chance you'll be joining me sooner than later. But if you're just not getting enough on your favorite local station, you can always very kindly and politely, and not too often, she'll get the message, just send her an email at nola@nv1.org. Not only can she give you more details as to how to carry the mainstream, but she can also tell you about the many other reasons and great offerings that can be had at Native Voice One as well. I hope that the mainstream with Brett maybe is just a gateway drug. So go check things out there. And, well, anyway, we're going to get back into the tunes with V&E and Rosa Lynn, and this one from Alani, whose 2026 has been defined as another new collaboration with Black Pumas composer and producer Adrian Young. So be on the lookout for their Proud of Me. And right now, we're going to rewind just a little bit to her Sunshine Music. Turn it up with This Is Why, and I'll be back with you before you know it on the mainstream. This

Vampire Doo Wop's Take on the Beastie Boys Girls on the Mainstream. Before that was Viennese and Rosalind, Candace Hoys, and Alani, who, again, be on the lookout for a new release with Black Puma singer-songwriter Adrian Young. I guess this has been nearly a decade in the making, so, again, you don't want to miss out, right? And that's another reason why you got to keep it tuned into the Mainstream. Anyway, join me again sooner than later. I got to step out right now. 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And if you're a singer-songwriter, I like to get that reminder out at least once an hour, and I hope it doesn't drive you nuts, because music is really the reason we're all here in the first place, and it's impossible for me to keep up. That's why I need you to let me know of some of the great new tunes that are available in your local region as well. I want this to be that kind of a show. And if you're a singer-songwriter, well, even better, get your tracks in for consideration. I've had so many here recently that one of these weeks it's just going to be all submissions all week long. So really cool stuff happening, and thank you so much. I give you the utmost thanks and welcome you back anytime. Current Joy's an Odd Body coming up before too long. And right now, it's a track from the one and only Bryan Adams. And you might recall that a long time ago, Canada had the Marathon of Hope runner, whose cross-country journey for cancer research still defines national unity in Canada. Well, anyway, Bryan Adams wrote a song about him, performed it live for the first time on August 31st in Hamilton, Ontario, where 18,000 people chanted Terry. Terry, and gave him a minute-long standing ovation. This is a part of the upcoming documentary Run, Terry, Run, so without further ado, and with full context, let's proceed with this newest addition to the rotation. It's the Ballad of Terry Fox, my new favorite show. Enjoy.

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1: This is WITH FM and HD1 Ithaca. 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

Domi and J.D. Beck released their sophomore album, Who Asked, on July 31st, and there's a whole lot going on in those arrangements. In fact, they've even described their sound as chamber pop with 50 times more notes. I don't actually know if that's attributed to them or not, but, well, it's true nonetheless. That's their most excellent concertino for piano, drums, and orchestra. Getting us into this hour on the mainstream. Nyawe skenaka gwego gout na wandi and dwasa we ongwenyo angi. Aga jengwa, gout ni goyo tio enza gwego haitkwa, aga jengwa esadenetke do nangawa nisa date. Not only do I hope there are good minds everywhere today, I hope you're having fun, and I hope you're here to enjoy some of the best new music around. We'll be hearing from Greek singer Stella. Also, and in this first set, Cree Métis singer and actor Shane Ghostkeeper with the Family Band. Later on, Kingfish Ingram. Also, Uyurok as we head up to Greenland with that talented and innovative Inuit singer-songwriter and electronic artist. And right now it's the Berlin-based electronic producer Monkey Man, who began making beats at the age of 14 using the Fruity Loops software, which, of course, now is FL Studio. He performs globally, South Africa, New York, Thailand, Egypt. He's a hit in Jordan and Norway. And right now he's a hit on the mainstream with Hambalela featuring Bob Daney from What About Love today on your new favorite show.

Tatiana Jane's Brutal today on the mainstream. That's a phrase you hear on the res quite a bit. We also heard Ghost Keeper's Mon Kinstis, a single released not that long ago and part of a fantastic conversation that I had with an interesting singer-songwriter and actor. And again, it was Monkey Man's Hambalela featuring Vaudainey getting us into that set. If you're just now getting to the party, try and make it a little sooner, as the time already goes fast enough as is. The good news is, in this postmodern digital age, you can always get caught back up at mainstreamradio.net. And if you want to take your indigenous music experience another step further, head on over to nv1.org, where there's a lot of great things happening, not just music shows, but current events, some of which you can even call in and discuss live on the air. Hint, hint. Native America calling, and there are contemporary cultural pieces that showcase a diverse range of arts and artists all throughout Turtle Island. There's a lot of really cool things happening, and I talk way too much about nv1.org. So before we do part ways, also Holy Wave, Corey King, and this one from The Strokes, who are having a return to success with their latest album, What About Love? I don't think success ever lost them, as it were, but they're back on top. They're in the midst of a massive global tour, and they will forever be associated with the end of the Colbert Show as well. And every time I think about Fell Out of Love, I start crying. Every time I think about Falling Out of Love, I cry just a little bit. And that's why this isn't the tune we're about to hear. Turn it up with Going Shopping, and I'll be back with you in the second half on the mainstream.

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I'm Brett Mabee, and before going any further, a shout out to friends who are dialed into KOHN 90.7 FM in and around San Lucie, Arizona. You know, there's no rhyme or reason to the stations that I choose to highlight, and while I do try to include all of the 100 plus AM FM signals across the country and beyond, you know, I try to mix it up, but I don't know how good I actually do with that. So bear with me. I'm not trying to leave anybody out. Just know this, that if you're tuned in right now, I can't thank you enough. And you're always welcome to check your local listings for the many times and ways that you can join me on your favorite local airwaves. 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I'll be back with you one last time. In the meantime, one from Holy Wave and this one from Uyarok. We're heading up to Greenland with Akalu Berthelsen, the talented and innovative electronic composer, producer, and DJ who is always known for blending Arctic indigenous identity with experimental hip-hop and electronic music. So enjoy this Inuit futurism with Flags, found on Survival Guide to the High North.

Twins, Keep Your Company, from Fate Euphoric, today on the Mainstream. We also heard Holy Waves, Dewey's Dirge, and Uyarok's Flags, found on his groundbreaking 2023 Survival Guide to the High North. And that just about does it for me. I'm getting a little hangry, so I got to step out of the studio, and you're always welcome back. Check those listings, and if you just can't wait or want to drop me a line, head on over to mainstreamradio.net. You can always give me a call as well at 1-888-362-9970. Press 1 for the Mainstream, 2 for Gynon, and for more information about the Full Moon Radio itself, press option 3. In this final block, we're going to blues things up just a little bit with Kingfish Ingram, also one from Vintage Trouble, but right now it's Crystal Shawanda and her newest single. It's also a sneak peek of her latest album, Homesick Indian Blues. I'll be featuring more from this album in the near future. Right now, turn it up with her newest single, and join me again sooner than later. Be good to yourself and each other, and be good or be good at it. Listening to the Mainstream.

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If you want to get it done, baby, listen to Native Voice One. I'll see you soon out there on the road. Bye-bye now.

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2: I'm Jason Menendez, host of BBC NewsHour. Today, Australia's launched an urgent review after an OpenAI agent hacked into a government website. Why did the firm take so long to notice? Also, what next after a judge overturns a White House media ban?
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7: BBC World Service, it's 10 o'clock GMT. This is Oliver Conway with the newsroom. President Zelensky says the US has made a final decision to give Ukraine a license to produce Patriot missiles. We'll have the details. Also, there's praise for China's communist leader on his visit to the White House.
8: President Xi and I both understand that we represent different systems, but the ties between our people endure, and we've never gotten along better.
7: We get an update on the renewed conflict in northern Ethiopia.
9: Last night, telecommunications got knocked out. This is a very cash-poor society. There's not a lot of paper currency. Everybody who needs to purchase anything is going to find that to be very difficult right now.
7: And later.
10: It seems almost magical that you can do things that quickly, but this adds a whole new level of information that will guide the surgeon, allow us to make more accurate decisions.
7: Slashing diagnosis time for brain tumours. First, our top stories.
3: BBC News with Moira Alderson. President Zelensky says that during their meeting in New York, President Trump reassured him he will grant Ukraine a license to build Patriot air defence systems. These are critical for saving people's lives in Russian ballistic missile attacks. Here's Sasha Schlichter.
11: This was a classic case of Donald Trump blowing hot and cold. In July, out of the blue, he announced he'd be allowing Ukraine to start its own production of Patriots, only to reverse his stance 3 weeks later, saying America should be very careful about letting somebody build them. But now, Mr. Zelensky says, the final decision has been made, though there's been no confirmation from the White House. Even if the project does go ahead, it'll take at least 2 years to set up production. Patriots are too costly to be used against swarms of drones, but are the ideal weapon to protect the skies above Ukrainian cities from deadly ballistic missiles.
3: President Trump and the visiting Chinese leader Xi Jinping have toasted each other and their countries during a lavish state banquet at the White House. Mr. Trump acknowledged the two countries had different systems, but said they were getting on better than ever. Our business reporter Ijoma Nduke says despite discussions, ideological differences remained.
12: I think what's also worth highlighting is the difference in stance to AI between President Trump and President Xi. We know that Donald Trump wants to adopt a more hands-off approach to regulating the development of AI. And he's also played down warnings that AI could threaten humanity. And that's in stark contrast to Xi Jinping, who's urged for global regulation and cooperation. And when the leader arrived in Washington, he made quite pointed remarks about the importance of control over the technology remaining firmly in human hands.
3: As more clashes break out around Tigray in northern Ethiopia, internet services have been disrupted. This was confirmed to the BBC by a humanitarian worker in Tigray's capital, Mekele. Caleb Moges reports.
13: The disruption is particularly significant in Tigray, where a shortage of physical cash has left many residents dependent on mobile money, banking apps and other digital transactions. Duke Burbridge, an American humanitarian worker in Tigray's capital, Mekelle, says the disruption of telecom services will be devastating for everybody. The telecommunication disruption comes amid renewed clashes involving Tigray forces and their allies and Ethiopia's federal troops, with residents already reporting heightened tension and panic buying.
3: President Emmanuel Macron has welcomed Pope Leo to the Élysée Palace in Paris as the pontiff begins a four-day visit to France. The Pope said he was bringing a much-needed message of peace. He's also expected to warn about the risks of artificial intelligence during a speech at the headquarters of the UN's cultural organisation, UNESCO. World News from the BBC. The Philippine President Ferdinand Marcos Jr. says he's pardoned a former maid who narrowly escaped being executed by firing squad in Indonesia. Mary Jane Veloso, who is now 40, had been sentenced to death in 2010 in Indonesia after being found carrying heroin through an airport. She says she was tricked. Her case had drawn attention to the treatment of Philippine domestic workers abroad. Sarah Ilago, a Philippines congresswoman, said justice had finally been granted.
14: The granting of absolute pardon to Mary Jane Veloso is a victory of the people's movement who for the past 15 years have tirelessly fought and stood with her for justice.
3: The Grand Mufti in Saudi Arabia has called on the kingdom's soldiers to be ready to fight till their last breath, until the Iran-backed Houthis are ousted from power in Yemen. The rare message from the kingdom's top religious authority comes after weeks of escalating violence, with the Houthis attacking Saudi Arabia with drones and missiles, and the Saudis responding with airstrikes. Turkey is sending its top general to Riyadh to discuss ways of supporting Saudi Arabia. The Israeli army says two of its soldiers have been killed in northern Gaza after a drone they were operating accidentally exploded. The drone crashed on Thursday for unknown reasons inside their army post. They picked it up, but then it exploded. The military has temporarily grounded all small drones that carry explosive payloads. And marine scientists in Argentina say a bacterial infection is suspected of killing hundreds of baby whales in the region of Patagonia. They say dozens of dead southern right whale calves have washed up on beaches in Chubut province this week, continuing a trend that started in June. A possible human-related cause is not being ruled out. Despite the death, scientists say there are no medium-term fears for the region's population. That's the latest BBC News.
7: You're listening to The Newsroom from the BBC World Service with Oliver Conway. The latest phase of Russia's full-scale invasion of Ukraine has seen both nations launching long-range air attacks on each other. The damage on both sides has been enormous, particularly to energy facilities. But in terms of civilian casualties, it is Ukraine which has come off worse. Part of the problem is its shortage of missile interceptors. Stocks of US-supplied Patriots are particularly low. And during NATO's summit in Ankara in July, Donald Trump told the Ukrainian President Volodymyr Zelensky to make them yourself. 3 weeks later, the US president changed his mind, saying America should be careful about letting somebody else build them. Now, Mr. Zelensky says a final decision has been made in the US. Well, our global affairs reporter, Sasha Schlichter, is looking at this for us. What's happened?
11: Well, I think President Zelensky is keeping his fingers crossed, because we know that Donald Trump can change his mind, you know, in one day, several times. So his latest opinion, according to Mr. Zelensky, is that the final decision has been made, and there will be permission for Ukraine to produce its own missiles, its own Patriot interceptors. But it's funny that in July, Mr. Trump was so keen. He said it would be pretty cool to grant Ukraine the licenses. 3 weeks later, he said America should be very careful before granting Ukraine authorization, without any reference to the fact that he was very enthusiastic. So what happened between these two events? Who knows? Maybe Mr. Steve Witkoff had a conversation with his friend Vladimir Putin, and Mr. Putin gave him another history lesson and said that interceptor missiles in the hands of that Nazi, he calls him Nazi Zelensky, is a very dangerous thing. And Mr. Witkoff, of course, reported this straight to Mr. Trump. So it's all, you should be very, very sure-footed. And of course, Mr. Zelensky should be very careful not to antagonize Mr. Trump. So he never recalled him flipping over this issue. He's just said it as it is.
7: But if and when Ukraine get these licenses, it won't be a magic bullet.
11: No, it takes months and months, up to 2 years, to set up production, you know, the building the engine, the rocket itself. The systems are there, it's just the rockets that are depleted. And of course, even if it wanted to, Washington couldn't supply Ukraine now with ready-made rockets because its stocks have been depleted in the Middle East. And it's a very, very costly weapon, really costly weapon. It costs billions and billions. And they used it on nothing in the Middle East because they were so keen to show that it is such a victorious war on Iran. So now the Pentagon has its own stocks depleted. So all it can do is give a license to Ukraine to produce. But I must say that the war has changed completely. You know, Zelensky has said today that Ukraine is working on its own anti-ballistic system, which is called Freya, with the participation of several European countries.
7: Sasha, many thanks indeed, Sasha Schlitter there, our global affairs reporter. Well, staying with the mercurial US diplomacy, President Trump often rails against communism, calling it a mortal threat to American liberty. And yet he pulled out all the stops to impress the world's most powerful communist leader, Xi Jinping of China, on his visit to the White House. Mr. Trump, who described the Chinese leader as strong, fit and vibrant, said the two nations were getting on better than ever before. His only regret was that his new ballroom wasn't finished in time to host their dinner, and suggested to the assembled guests that they tour the construction site after the meal.
15: It's all lit up and looks beautiful. It's 1 year away from completion, the new ballroom that you've heard about, and you will see something that I think you will really love.
7: Well, China has its own issues with construction. It's currently suffering a long property slump after building too many homes. To try to stabilize its economy, China turned to exports with a record $1.2 trillion trade surplus last year. That's led to tensions with the US. But ahead of the summit, the two sides agreed to extend their truce in the tariff war. And at the dinner, President Xi said their talks had gone well.
16: President Trump and I had sincere and in-depth exchanges and reached common understanding on many issues. This has added new substance to the constructive China-US relationship of strategic stability.
7: Well, President Xi there speaking through a translator. So what to make of it all? Bernd de Busman was in the East Room of the White House.
17: We so far have very little clarity on whether any agreements or actual accords of any kind are going to come to this visit. But both sides really went out of their way in public remarks to kind of praise the state of the U.S.-China relationship and vow to work together in the future rather than be geopolitical rivals. I think it will come as a surprise to some people, although President Trump has been for a very long time praising his personal relationship with President Xi. At the same time, the two are at odds on a number of security issues. Iran, for example, China remains one of Iran's closest allies and a key economic lifeline, something that President Trump would clearly like to see finished. Of course, China still has designs on Taiwan, and President Trump has been, as other presidents have, been very ambiguous about whether the U.S. would support Taiwan in that regard. But overall, it's been very cordial, and I think the challenge for President Trump is that he and other members of the Republican Party have long characterized China as something of a threat. President Trump not long ago even accused China of having interfered in U.S. elections. And that's a message that many people within his MAGA base really have a very dim view of that relationship with China. So it'd be interesting to see how he explains that to his base here domestically. It's been very unusual on both days so far. The meeting also, of course, comes at a very difficult time for relations between the U.S. media and the White House. In a typical state visit, there would have been members of one of the five major U.S. networks, but they've all collectively decided to not cover the event live and broadcast it to the rest of American media, essentially because of President Trump's efforts last week to ban CNN and Politico and MS. Now, CNN was back in the event today, but they say they were barred from entering some of the events to see what was happening. So clearly, there's a very antagonistic relationship between the media and the White House. And I think that kind of cast a shadow over this visit. President Trump posted earlier that he was very upset that many of the U.S. networks didn't really cover this event live and show that sort of pageantry that we saw earlier.
7: Bernd Debusmann at the White House. Instead of waiting for weeks, a new rapid test for brain tumours has slashed diagnosis time to just 2 hours. It means surgeons can get test results while they're still operating and spare patients weeks of uncertainty. Hospitals in the UK are trialling the test. Our medical editor Fergus Walsh followed one patient's journey.
18: Steve Palmer is being wheeled to the operating theatres at Queen's Medical Centre, Nottingham, in the heart of the UK. The 55-year-old collapsed a few weeks ago and was diagnosed with a brain tumour and is being prepped for surgery.
19: Hopefully all of it removed would be great. Then I can get on with recovery and whatever comes next, and then it's getting back to hopefully some normality.
10: So this is the scan of Stephen's head, made by the computer system.
18: In theatre, neurosurgeon Stuart Smith is reviewing MRI scans.
10: And this is the right frontal lobe where the white area represents the tumour within his brain that we're going to be operating on today.
18: How big is that?
10: So this tumour is about 5 or 6 centimetres across in total.
18: More than 12,000 people a year are diagnosed with a brain tumour in the UK alone. There are more than 150 different types, and a thorough genetic analysis means a definitive diagnosis can take 6 to 8 weeks after surgery. Not this time. Once Steve's tumour is exposed, the surgeons carefully select tissue samples.
20: Damaged by any of the surgical techniques, this all looks viable. It doesn't look necrotic. And then top right?
18: These contain all the genetic information needed to grade and diagnose his tumour. They're bagged up and taken to the pathology labs. The rapid genomic test was developed by scientists at the University of Nottingham in partnership with hospital clinicians.
21: And what we're hoping to have in 90 minutes or so will be a confident, comprehensive molecular classification.
18: So the samples are fed into an ultra-rapid sequencing machine the size of a shoebox. Molecules of DNA pass through a nanopore, or tiny hole, which reveals the tumour's unique genomic fingerprint.
21: The nanopore is running now. It's been running for about 20 minutes.
18: Dr. Simon Payne, consultant neuropathologist at Nottingham University Hospitals, phones the operating theatre with the results.
21: Given the bigger picture and those copy number changes, I think this would be most in keeping with glioblastoma.
18: Neurosurgeon Stuart Smith has taken the call.
10: Yeah, I think we've probably done as much as we can in terms of taking out the visible tumour. Yeah. Great. Well, thank you very much. That's really helpful, and that will help us finish up the operation. Yeah.
18: A definitive diagnosis has taken just 2 hours, with Steve Palmer still on the operating table. Stuart Smith says it's an extraordinary medical advance.
10: It seems almost magical that you can do things that quickly, but this adds a whole new level of information that will guide the surgeon, allow us to make more accurate decisions about how much surgery we do, how extensive that operation is.
22: Hi, Stephen. How are you?
23: Hi. I'm okay.
18: Neurosurgeon Stuart Smith is able to feedback the results and a treatment plan to Steve within days, rather than many weeks.
10: I'm afraid it's not great news in terms of what type of tumour it is. It is one of these grade 4 tumours, and the name for that type of tumour is glioblastoma.
18: But it does mean chemo and radiotherapy can start sooner.
10: The other benefit of getting all the genetic diagnosis means that we have a full genetic profile of the tumour. And that hopefully will open the door to clinical trials for you. There's a national programme being...
23: Obviously, it wasn't what I wanted to hear, but for me, getting that quick diagnosis, let's get on to the next phase of treatment and recovery and get on to, fighting whatever I've got to fight. So
18: it did help remove potentially weeks of anxiety?
23: Oh, God, yeah, absolutely. Yeah.
7: And that was that report by our medical editor, Fergus Walsh. This is the newsroom from the BBC World Service. And still to come, we go to Paris, where Pope Leo has arrived on a four-day visit to France. First reminder of our top story. President Zelensky says Donald Trump has confirmed that he will grant Ukraine a license to build much-needed Patriot anti-air defence missiles during their meeting in New York. Mr. Trump had previously reversed a similar promise. The case of Mary Jane Veloso, who spent nearly 15 years on death row in Indonesia, has drawn attention to the treatment of Filipino domestic workers abroad. The former maid was nearly executed by firing squad after being found carrying heroin through an airport. She always said she was tricked into carrying the drugs. And now she has received a pardon from the Philippine president, as our Southeast Asia correspondent Jonathan Head explained.
0: It was always likely she was going to be pardoned. There were long negotiations between the Philippines government and Indonesia over her case, going right back to when she was first sentenced to death. President Marcos finally agreed on a what you might call a prisoner transfer arrangement, which hadn't existed between the two countries back in 2024, and that allowed her to be moved back to the Philippines to serve the rest of her sentence. It was commuted from a death sentence to a life sentence because the Philippines didn't have the death penalty. But given the enormous amount of sympathy for her in the Philippines, it was kind of inevitable that after a decent interval that the president would pardon her. Widely expected, it's also a popular thing to do for a president who lacks popularity at the moment. I mean, inside the Philippines, she was seen very much as a victim of human trafficking. There are the people who actually arranged her journey to Indonesia have been themselves sentenced to life imprisonment in the Philippines for people trafficking. And of course, she's always said that the drugs were planted in the suitcase. I mean, she came from a very poor background, and her situation as a migrant worker desperately seeking employment in other countries resonates in a country, the Philippines, which sends millions of people out overseas every year to work. It's part of the economy. Everyone's used to it, but they also know that these people are very vulnerable to being exploited or being trafficked. And so I think everyone knew this decision was coming, and President Marcos has done it basically after a decent number of months after her return from Indonesia.
7: Yeah, and how did she end up on death row in Indonesia?
0: She arrived in Yogyakarta, the Indonesian city, in April of 2010, and the customs officers there found 2.6 kilos of heroin sewn into the lining of her suitcase. Now, she'd been overseas to work before. She was desperately looking for work, and she said the job had been arranged for her. In fact, she thought she was going for a job in Malaysia, and then the people organising it suddenly said to her, go to Indonesia. She always said that the suitcase was simply given to her because she didn't have one to put some more clothes into. The Indonesian court was unsympathetic. At the time, Indonesia was running a very harsh anti-drugs campaign under President Joko Widodo. The court, frankly, it was a very unfair trial. She didn't speak Indonesian. She didn't understand a lot of what was happening. But the appeals against her death sentence failed, and she was in fact scheduled to be executed in 2015, along with eight other defendants, convicts, including two Australians. They were executed. She wasn't. But partly because there was also an anti-drugs campaign at the Philippines at the time, President Duterte said for many years that he wouldn't intervene in her case. It's only recently that the new government in the Philippines, what has become the new government of the Philippines, has really pushed to get her released.
7: Our Southeast Asia correspondent, Jonathan Head. A day after Tigrayan rebels in northern Ethiopia said they were in a state of war with the government, there's been heavy fighting in a town on the border between Tigray and Afar regions. There have also been reports of an internet blackout in the area. The clashes have raised fears of a resumption of the civil war earlier this decade, which left more than 500,000 people dead. Last week, seven armed groups, including the Tigray People's Liberation Front, or TPLF, announced they'd joined forces against the government. Duke Burbridge is an American humanitarian worker in Mekelle, the regional capital of Tigray.
9: Last night, telecommunications got knocked out, and we're still connecting through one of the carriers, but the other one that most people use is gone. This is a very cash-poor society. There's not a lot of paper currency because currency has been cut off from the ATMs for about 8 months or so. Everybody does transactions over the phone through bank apps. And with the telecommunications down, this is the first morning, I think, that there hasn't been the ability to do that. Everybody who needs to purchase anything is going to find that to be very difficult right now.
7: I got an update on the fighting from our correspondent in Nairobi, Caleb Moges.
1: We are hearing reports of fightings on multiple fronts in Tigray, in Amhara and Afar. These are states or regions in Ethiopia on the northern side. Both sides are claiming victory. In fact, just yesterday, the Ethiopian military released a statement saying that they've inflicted a heavy defeat on TPLF and its allies, saying that they've killed, you know, hundreds and captured hundreds as well. Same thing with TPLF. They released a statement yesterday claiming victory as well. It's really difficult for us as journalists to independently verify these claims. But there are reports of fightings, you know, involving infantry, mechanized troops, drones, and air strikes. So at this point, I think it's clear that these parties are in a, you know, full-scale conflict rather than a political dispute and, you know, scattered fighting here and there. TPLF and other armed groups are fighting the government to topple Prime Minister Abiy Ahmed government in Addis Ababa, and we're hearing multiple fronts, you know, happening in particularly in northern Ethiopia.
7: Now, during the war that ended 4 years ago, many people died. Many more people had to flee. What is life like now for people living in the area?
1: This morning, we understood phone lines, telecommunication lines are down in Tigray. We have been calling, you know, and texting using internet and direct lines to reach out to friends and family. The phone lines are down, particularly the state-owned Ethio Telecom. The other provider is Safaricom, which seems to be working for now. But, you know, I just called a friend and he says that it might also be down in the coming, you know, hours or days. So people are panicking. There are civil servants who has not received their salaries for the past few months. They don't have any cash. So people heavily rely on internet banking, mobile banking, and, you know, other digital transactions. So they don't have anything right now to go to the market and buy food. So there is a panic.
7: Caleb Moges there on events in Ethiopia. Although it is a secular state, France remains a Catholic country, albeit with low church attendance. But that could get a boost with the arrival of Pope Leo today. The bells of Notre Dame in Paris rang out as the pontiff landed at the start of what will be a four-day visit. At the airport, the red carpet was rolled out, children waved flags, and he was greeted by President Macron and a military band. The highlight of the trip is expected to be a giant mass attended by more than 500,000 people in the centre of Paris. I heard more about the visit from our correspondent Hugh Schofield.
2: In terms of the schedule, it's quite straightforward. He's seeing Macron for sort of the diplomatic, political aspect of the visit. And then there's a speech at UNESCO, which will be about AI, I'm sure. There's a classic papal walkabout this afternoon down to Notre Dame, big meeting with the youth in the Stade de France. Tomorrow, this monster mass on the Champs-Élysées, 600,000 people expected, so really a huge event. And then it's down to Lourdes for the sanctuary down there, big mass there on Sunday, and up to Metz, the city in northeastern France, for Monday, where he'll make a speech about Europe and celebrate mass as well before flying back to Rome on Monday evening.
7: Now, as well as being leader of the world's Catholics, Pope Leo is something of a celebrity. How are people in France taking to his visit?
2: Well, there's a lot of curiosity. I mean, the figures suggest that there's a huge amount of interest and enthusiasm. I mean, this 600,000 at the mass tomorrow is people who've signed up to turn up. It's not just a predicted figure. These are people who've put their names down, which suggests that there is an awful lot of curiosity. I think the personality is someone who appeals. The last Pope Francis was someone who I think had divided opinion in France, and he certainly seemed to be quite aloof towards France and only visited here peripheral towns, never came to Paris, whereas Leo seems to be much more kind of receptive to the idea that France is an important country and should be visited. I think what the church hopes, and I think there's some truth in it, is that there is a new thirst for spiritual guidance in some way in France in these very troubled times. There's a well-known exasperation with our democratic leaders and a sense perhaps that this figure who's not an elected person but come from outside with a kind of voice and authority and moral stand is all the more appealing in these very troubled times.
7: Hugh Schofield in Paris. And as we speak, President Macron is currently welcoming Pope Leo to France with a speech in French at the Elysee Palace. And he said that the visit to France by the Pope was a great honour and that it inspired hope. Well, we'll have a summary next, but that's it for now from the newsroom.
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2: BBC News with Chris Aldridge. President Zelensky says President Trump had reassured him that Ukraine would get a license to build much-needed Patriot air defence systems during their meeting in New York. After an earlier promise made in July, Mr. Trump revised his decision, saying America should be careful about others building them. Telecommunications are down amid increased violence across Tigray in northern Ethiopia. A humanitarian worker in Tigray's capital, Mekelle, told the BBC this is catastrophic as most transactions are online. President Emmanuel Macron has welcomed Pope Leo to the Elysee Palace in Paris as the pontiff begins a four-day visit to France. Addressing journalists on the plane, the Pope said he was bringing a much-needed message of peace. He's also expected to warn about artificial intelligence safety later today. President Trump and the visiting Chinese leader Xi Jinping have toasted each other during a banquet at the White House. Mr. Trump said their countries were getting on better than ever, while Mr. Xi said China's rejuvenation and making America great again would go hand in hand. The authorities in Kazakhstan have arrested five military officers after 14 service personnel were swept to their deaths in the Caspian Sea on Thursday. Those detained include the first deputy Navy commander. The Grand Mufti in Saudi Arabia has called on the kingdom's soldiers to be ready to fight till their last breath until the Iran-backed Houthis are ousted from power in Yemen. It follows weeks of Houthi attacks. One in three Argentines is now considered poor, a rise of 4% this year, as Javier Milei's government struggles to contain rising prices. Britain is trialling a test for brain tumours, which will drastically shorten diagnosis from 8 weeks to 2 hours. A marine scientist in Argentina say a bacterial infection is suspected of killing hundreds of baby whales in Patagonia. BBC News.
1: The global girl group Cat's Eye kicked off its first world tour earlier this month, and our colleague Mark Savage went to check them out on the second night in London.
3: It was an assault on the senses. In every respect, the cheering for the band started an hour before they came on stage. They were playing their music videos, and so everybody was cheering for their favourite member. But even there were moments where they had an instructional video on how to put the batteries inside the light stick that you could buy at the merch stall, and people were cheering for that as well.
4: Cat's Eye is an attempt to see if K-pop can be replicated outside of South Korea, an effort by the biggest K-pop company in the world, HYBE, in collaboration with the major American record label, Geffen.
1: The group was formed through this reality TV show in which six members, including three Americans, beat out thousands of others from across the world. And in the 2 years since their debut single, Cat's Eye has built up a legion of fans.
3: In the seats where I am, because I'm very old and need to sit down during a concert, it was all kids, kids and their parents. And those kids knew every dance move. They danced the entire show with them for 2 hours. Wow. So the venue was boiling hot by the end of it. But it was really, really interesting just to kind of experience what it's like, because, you know, in a very short space of time, they have become the biggest pop group in the world after their label mates, BTS.
4: Cat's Eye goes on tour here in the US next month, and all the concerts are sold out. This weekend, they're featured as the musical guest on the season premiere of Saturday Night Live.
1: But with fame comes notoriety. And as Cat's Eye's star has risen, the group has faced multiple controversies during its short time together. It's put an intense spotlight on the working standards of the K-pop industry. From the BBC, I'm Tristan Redman in London.
4: And I'm Asma Khalid in Washington, D.C. And today on The Global Story, can K-pop be replicated outside of South Korea?
1: Regular listeners to The Global Story might have heard Mark Savage, the BBC's music correspondent, last week on our show, talking about Ed Sheeran and the Macklemore drama. As it turns out, we had to invite him back this week because he's also the BBC's top Cat's Eye expert.
3: Should we do the Cat's Eye Stats Eye?

0: Do that.
1: They are one of the top 100 most streamed artists in the world on Spotify. They are in the top 10 on YouTube. They've 21 million followers on TikTok, 10 million on Instagram. They played Coachella Festival earlier this year. They were nominated for 2 Grammys and they performed at the Grammys. They really have kind of taken over the conversation in terms of pop music and that kind of very global pop music that they make, but also sits adjacent to the K-pop industry, which is really where they received all of their training.
2: What is K-pop, Mark?
1: Well, as the name suggests, it's pop music that comes from Korea.
2: Uh-huh.
1: And it's been through dozens of permutations over, you know, the last 20 years or so when it's really become a global commercial force. Obviously, the two bands that everybody knows are BTS and Blackpink, who are kind of hip-hop adjacent. But there is a huge variety of music within the entire K-pop industry. It just draws in influences from all over the world and synthesizes it into this kind of bizarre Frankenstein pop monster that is initially off-putting, but once you're tuned into it, I find it some of the most compelling and fascinating music being made right now.
2: Well, talking about the sounds, I have to lean into this fact because the lawyers will not allow us to play the music for rights reasons. So we are going to do an episode about Cat's Eye while we are not allowed to play their music. But you can tell us, Mark, what does their music sound like? And like, what makes a K-pop song exactly?
1: Well, one of the interesting things about Cat's Eye is seeing where a song will go, because they will fracture off into about 4 or 5 different directions that you can't predict at the start of the song.
0: This is where I'm like, this is not maybe for me. I had expected maybe more Golden, the very popular song that like all the kids have been listening to from K-pop Demon Hunters. I'm really going to date myself, but when I heard Girl Group, I kind of thought, ooh, maybe it's going to be like Spice Girls. Definitely wasn't that either. It was a lot of like repetition of the same word with a vibe that I could not place, like musical genre-wise, I could not place it at all.
1: No, and I think that's kind of their calling card, is that you don't know what you're going to get from one track to the next. You know, the early Cat's Eye stuff, songs like Touch and Debut, kind of lent onto US R&B and hip-hop tropes, but then it's a song like Gnarly. Gnarly is very, very aggressive and in your face, but then the single that came after that, Gabriella, which was co-written by Charlie XCX, is this beautiful kind of Spanish ballad that leans on the Venezuelan Cuban roots of Daniela, who's one of the chief singer dancers in the band. And I think one of the things that's tricky about Cat's Eye is that you could like 25% of what they do and absolutely hate the rest of it. And that's kind of something they've lent into as a band.
2: What about the origins of Cat's Eye? Because spoiler alert to our listeners, they did not meet in school and play their first songs together in a garage. So how did they come together, Mark? What's the story?
1: Yeah, the origin story of Cat's Eye is really interesting because they are a joint project. On one side, you've got HYBE, who are one of the biggest entertainment companies in South Korea. They're responsible for BTS. And then on the other side, you have Geffen, one of the biggest, most storied record labels in America. They have Olivia Rodrigo and Guns N' Roses on their books. And those two companies decided that you could apply the K-pop model to a group that would appeal to a Western audience. They held auditions and they scouted talent. 120,000 people applied. 20 of them were selected to take part in a reality show that went out on YouTube that was called The Debut Dream Academy.
3: Hi, my name is Daniela. I'm 19 years old and I'm from Atlanta, Georgia.
4: Hello, my name is Yunche. I'm 15 years old and I'm from Korea.
5: Hi, I'm Megan. I'm 17 years old and I'm Chinese American from Honolulu, Hawaii.
1: There's a Netflix documentary that follows some of this process.
6: The girls know that they can be eliminated at any moment for any reason.
7: I think everyone is a threat.
1: They kind of followed them over a 2-year boot camp where they were put through classes in dancing, in singing, in learning foreign languages, and they were ranked pretty brutally by the executives at the record label.
8: In the very beginning, the hits were there, but it looks really elementary and basic. We tell you this all the time, but you can be so much better.
1: And you can see just how Machiavellian some of the decisions behind these sorts of groups can be. But from that process, there was eventually a public vote.
9: Believe in yourself, guys. Give it up for your new global girl group, Katsai!
1: 6 members were chosen. Daniela, as I said, is Venezuelan-Cuban-American. Lara Raj, who is the main singer, she is of Indian and Sri Lankan descent. Megan is Chinese-Singaporean-American. Sofia Lafortesa is from Manila in the Philippines. Yun Chae Jong is the Seoul Korean member from Seoul. And then there's Manon Bannerman, who's Ghanaian-Italian and was raised in Zurich in Switzerland. And they recorded their debut EP in August 2024, and the Cat's Eye story has progressed from there.
2: Do you know what this reminds me of, Asma? It reminds me of the auditioning process that you and I went through to
0: become the host of Global Story. Except the public didn't vote on us, you know.
2: The public didn't vote on us, but there was definitely some Machiavellian intervention going on, I'm sure. Was there public criticism of how it played out?
1: There definitely was a lot of commentary online and in the press. I mean, just to give you some examples, there was a moment when all of the girls were asked anonymously to select which other 5 of the trainees they wanted to end up in a group with.
10: It's like you want to choose your friends and who you're close to, but you also have to be like smart.
11: We're not forming a friend group. We're forming a girl group.
1: And then out of the blue, the producers just told everybody who everybody else had selected.
0: Oh,
1: and
0: wow.
1: So there were some girls that were not chosen at all. And it completely destroyed the dynamics between people. It affected their personal relationships. It really put them under a lot of pressure. And then just the K-pop system can be quite brutal. In the documentary about Cat's Eye, you see scenes where they've been rehearsing for 2 or 3 days to perfect one routine. And somebody says to them, "That's terrible. It's got to look like one person walking down the stairs, not 6 girls falling down the stairs." And you can see on their faces just how heartbroken they are. And of course, that's showbiz. You know, people get criticism all the time. And that's one of the tools that choreographers use, for right or wrong, in order to whip people into shape. But I do think the documentary exposed a lot of that in a way that helped people relate to the band and to root for them when they finally became public property.
0: How is this different from the sort of genre of music entertainment competition that we've become accustomed to, like American Idol or The Voice? I mean, obviously it sounds more high pressure and high stakes, perhaps to some degree, but there's been this culture of music competition that's made really good TV, and the public consumes it, the public likes it.
2: But also, Asma, you know, like Simon Cowell, who we all remember from those shows, was known for being...
0: He's tough.
2: Tough.
1: He was a pantomime villain in a lot of ways, but I think the words that he said on TV 20 years ago probably wouldn't cut it now. There's been a big reckoning in the Western pop industry about the way artists are treated, particularly on reality shows, but also just generally, you know, the amount of work that you're expected to do, especially as a pop act, who often have to get up first thing in the morning and be on breakfast TV and give a concert at 9 o'clock that night. And the cycle continues day after day after day. It's relentless and you never get any let up. But I think certainly that documentary, to me, exposed some tactics that would be frowned upon in the modern Western pop industry. And I'm only talking about in the last 5 years or so, when there has been a big reckoning over mental health. And I do have to say, you know, to the credit of Hybe and Geffen, you see in the Netflix documentary that the members of Cat's Eye and the people who didn't make it into Cat's Eye all had access to mental health support and psychiatrists throughout the training process.
2: What has been the response of Hybe and Geffen to some of the public criticism about the way the contestants are treated on the show?
1: Nothing that I'm aware of. And, you know, a lot of these companies tend not to make public statements about controversy like this. They often see it as fueling the fire if you start responding to fan criticisms.
0: So this group, Cat's Eye, is formed in 2023. And it sounds like in the span of just the last couple of years, they have become enormously popular. Can you chart how that happened?
1: It was very, very quick. I mean, they released their debut EP late 2024. It had a breakout single on it called Touch, but they followed that up with a song in early 25 called Gnarly, which It is teeth gratingly catchy. It is the sort of song where the first time you hear it, you think this is possibly an atrocity against music, a war crime of pop. And then you think, but maybe I'll listen to it again. And by the third or fourth listen, I was just like, I was hooked. I thought, this is insanely good. It is so different to everything else. And that really set them up for a big year, because it kind of had a week of absolute hatred online. And then the same reaction I had, everybody went, oh no, this is good and it's going to be in the charts. One of the other things Cat's Eye have been accused of, and it's an accusation that holds some water, is that their music is meme music. And so it exists to be clipped up into 20-second sound bites that will pop up on your feed over and over again with everybody doing the choreography, and they are niggling little earworms. And I think that is part of what has made them popular, is that these little clips, they pop up on your feed forever and ever and ever. Once the algorithm thinks you're interested, it won't let go. And very soon after that, they were asked to do an advert for Gap for their denim range, and they had a day to rehearse it, and it has some of the most intricate and impressive choreography you will ever see.
0: They had a day to rehearse that ad.
1: They had a day. Yeah.
0: Yeah, I mean, it is incredibly synchronized dance moves.
1: It is. And that advert went incredibly viral.
12: This has been one of the best things I've seen all year.
13: It was addicting. Those girls are ethereal.
14: Judging by everyone's FYPs, people are obsessed.
1: That doubled sales of denim at Gap.
15: Feel the love for Cat's Eye. Welcome, oh my God.
1: And a couple of weeks later, they were nominated for 2 Grammy Awards.
16: I gotta say, you performed at the Grammys last weekend. I gotta say, you stole the show. I don't care. You were unbelievable.
1: And that was kind of the peak of everybody going, wow, this band has arrived.
17: Hello, my name is Maxine. I'm 8 years old and I love Cat's Eye.
2: So my daughter, Maxine, aged 8.
18: Maxine, what did you spend most of the summer doing?
17: Practicing.
18: Practicing.
17: K-pop is sort of a special dance because it's quick. It's hard to learn.
18: Yeah.
17: And also, there are lots of specific dance moves to learn.
18: Which is your favourite Cat's Eye song?
17: Probably a song called Animal, which I also know the dance to.
2: Maxine has been asking me for 2 weeks now, since I told her we were going to do an episode about Cat's Eye. She says, are you going to interview them? And I think I have to tell her that that is not going to happen, but you have interviewed them.
1: Cat's Eye.
19: Hello.
1: Hello, aloha, annyeonghaseyo.
19: Oh, what the heck?
1: Vanukan, etesen, grutse, guten tag.
2: This was last November.
1: How many languages do you guys speak altogether?
19: Altogether? Oh. Okay.
20: Fluently.
19: So English, Korean, Tagalog, Spanish.
20: Fluently.
2: Yes. What was that actually like? What's it like, the K-pop vibe?
1: Do you know what? In my experience of interviewing K-pop bands, it can be quite tricky because it's very controlled. They want you to submit questions in advance, which is something that the BBC does not do. And they're very media trained. You know, part of that boot camp experience is knowing how to handle difficult questions from the media. I will say there were no stipulations on the Cat's Eye interview. There was nothing that was off limits. They volunteered stuff that I never thought they would.
21: I think as time goes on and on, the stakes just get higher and higher. And like pressure from 360 all sides becomes more like heavy and intense.
1: They talked about the death threats that they'd received.
21: I try to tell myself sometimes that I'm like, it doesn't matter, and like what people say, it doesn't matter, but we're humans, and like if 1,000 people are like sending you death threats, it's like jarring.
1: The strange things that fans write
21: sometimes on the internet, like we'll get like lettered grading.
19: Yeah.
21: Based,
1: like an
21: constant
1: exam.
21: Comparison between all of us. Based on like how pretty we are, our singing skill, dancing skill, and then like they'll like rank it up and give us like a percentage and like then rank
19: insane.
21: To me, I think that that's so like dystopian.
1: A lot of pop bands, a lot of what you would consider more edgy pop bands aren't as willing to talk as that. Mm. They were very engaged with the process. And I think partly because the way that the media landscape works now, there aren't many places to sit down and do a serious interview. You're more likely to be doing a stunt, eating hot wings or, you know, ranking pub snacks. And so to actually ask them about the work, they kind of switched on.
21: I really want us to have a song about the internet, but in a way where it's like, it's a universal experience that women go through. Like, we're always getting compared to each other.
1: I will say, however, in a sign at that point that they were already very tired of the treadmill, they'd just come from a day of promo in Paris, and Megan, bless her, I think fell asleep twice during the half an hour that
0: Wait, are you serious? Wait, wait, Mark, you were sitting face to face with them.
1: Yes, that's right.
0: Wow.
2: And she visibly just slumped in her chair and fell asleep?
1: Yeah, it was a bit of a Donald Trump moment.
0: I don't know that I've ever had someone face to face fall asleep during an interview.
2: How did you take that?
0: Wow,
2: at the
0: how
2: time,
0: did
2: Mark?
0: You take that, Mark?
1: I felt for them because, you know, a long day of filming following a long night of promotion with a concert to rehearse for the next day, my heart just went out to her, really. And I thought, we'll cut around this. It's not fair to, you know...
2: Let he or she who has not had a little snoozle in the afternoon cast the first stone, I would say, Mark.
1: Exactly. I'll call it a siesta.
2: Yes, exactly.
0: So, Mark, when you interviewed the girls, there were six of them, all six members, and this
1: was
0: in November of 2025. But, you know, I've seen some of the coverage about how things have begun to crack. And in London now, there were only four of them on tour, on stage.
1: That's right.
0: What happened?
1: So in February this year, 2026, Manon took a temporary hiatus from the band, saying she wanted to focus on her health and well-being. And Manon is the only black member of the band. She was very quickly singled out for criticism. I don't think it helped that in the Netflix documentary, there was a storyline where she was presented as less committed and perhaps lazy, which, of course, is a very negative stereotype that fed into some of that online hatred. Last year, when I interviewed them, she told me that not only had she received death threats, but they'd also targeted her family.
2: Oh, wow.
0: That's really sad to hear.
1: But it's 7 months later and we haven't really had any news or updates. She did say in April that she'd been having positive conversations with Hybe and Geffen, the two labels behind the band. But it's been very mysterious. And then in August, quite separately, Sophia, who is technically the band leader, she said she was also going on hiatus. She was going to miss the band's first date on the world tour in the UK and Europe. And her mother, Carla, has been kind of very open to talking to the media. She just said that she felt the management were looking after the band very well and that they had given her a break in order to allow her to come back with a positive attitude and full of health. And Sophia quite openly said in her statement when she took a break, you can't pour from an empty cup. So she's admitting, you know, that the relentless schedule of being in this band, flying internationally all the time, performing every day, has taken its toll. And kind of by design, K-pop bands can struggle on without a member or two members because they're almost like Lego bricks, you know, or a Jenga tower. You can take one or two out and put them back in and things will keep going. Mm. So it's something that the Western audience is being exposed to for the first time because we expect our bands to be together all the time. And if somebody's sick, then the whole concert gets cancelled. In the K-pop machine, there's kind of an expectation that the band will continue without one of their members until they are ready to return.
2: Is the K-pop model just unsustainable for individuals, or is it the whole thing just such a juggernaut that it'll just carry on?
1: I mean, I think in the last couple of years, we've seen the beginning of that reckoning that I've said the Western pop industry has had. You'll have heard the story of the band New Jeans, perhaps, who were also on Hybe Records. Their manager, who'd been their creative director, was sacked, and they kind of went rogue and set up a burner YouTube account and said, well, we're not going to continue promoting our band until this woman is reinstated. They then took it to a tribunal. One of the members appeared in front of the South Korean parliament to talk about unfair work practices. But ultimately, their case fell apart and the band have essentially been forced to get back together, minus one of the members, and are expected to resume their promotional activities later this year. But there is definitely a sign that people are pushing back against some of the control that is exerted upon these young women and men.
2: Mm, okay.
0: Mark, you said something earlier that to me was really thought-provoking, and that is that these girls are seen as kind of Jenga blocks or Legos, that they are in some ways expendable. And I think there's something really provocative about how this type of music and maybe this K-pop genre can be kind of a natural fit for capitalist music culture that we have here in the US. And that is that, look, they have ultimately penetrated the global market. They've certainly penetrated the US market. And I'm curious what you make of whether they have like cracked the code of how you just make music in a really profitable way. Because if these girls do burn out, it seems like they believe they could just replicate the model in 2 years with different women.
1: I mean, I think that is probably what some of the executives at these companies think. There is currently a band being put together from some of the other 16 people who didn't make it into Cat's Eye. The industry is incredibly streamlined, incredibly focused on achieving commercial success. Mm-hmm. I do think that really, in any of these scenarios, the profitability doesn't come straight away. And so it's only when they've built up a head of steam and are consistently selling out concerts and consistently releasing new music that you get a return on that investment. So for a band to burn out in the first 2 years is not what anybody wants. Mm. And I think that's why these hiatuses are encouraged or tolerated, because you need the band to be healthy and to be engaged in what they're doing in order for it to be a success in the long term. I mean, the only thing I would say is that they have dragged along some of their label mates with them. So there was a song earlier this year that was a collaboration between Cat's Eye and Le Sserafim and Islet, all from HYBE labels, all of whom have been on the receiving end of incredible hatred online for various reasons. And it is a clap back to all of the haters saying, we have survived and thrived because of the hate that you gave us. As a result of Cat's Eye collaborating with these two bands, their streaming numbers went up. And so a rising tide helps all boats, right? So I think it's probably a good thing, because it's making fans pay attention to K-pop that wouldn't have before. But whether or not Cat's Eye are an outlier or a signal of things to come, I think we're yet to find out.
0: Mark, it's been such a joy speaking with you. Thank you for taking the time.
2: Thank you so much, Mark. It's been great.
1: Thank you for having me. This has been fun.
0: That was Mark Savage, the BBC's music correspondent. And just a quick note that we did contact HYBE and Geffen Records about the issues raised in this podcast, but they did not get back to us with a response.
2: And that's it from us for today. A reminder that if you enjoyed the show, you can always find more from us if you subscribe to The Global Story as a podcast on bbc.com or wherever you listen.
0: And thanks, as always, for spending some time with us. We hope you all have a very relaxing weekend, and we'll talk to you again on Monday.
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4: Welcome to the Outlook Mixtape. I'm India Rakesson. And coming up today, we have Tales of the Handcrafted. We're hearing from people who overcame problems with a bit of a DIY ethos, like Morad Tabaz, a nature lover locked up in an Iranian prison. He painted and sculpted the animals he loved but couldn't see.
5: I would start sketching and drawing, making plans for these sculptures. And I never gave myself the time to start thinking about all the other nonsense that was surrounding me in the prison. This act of creation, it's an act of defiance in a way. They can't control your imagination.
4: And the Andorran teenager who built his own prosthetic arm out of Lego.
6: It just felt different, amazing. It was the first time that I was able to hug my parents with two regular looking arms. So yeah, it felt great.
4: That's all coming up after the news.
7: BBC News with Moira Alderson. President Zelensky says that during their meeting in New York, President Trump reassured him he will grant Ukraine a license to build Patriot air defence systems after all. The original promise was made in July, but weeks later, Mr. Trump reversed his stance. Here's Sasha Schlichter.
24: President Zelensky is keeping his fingers crossed because we know that Donald Trump can change his mind in one day, several times. So his latest opinion, according to Mr. Zelensky, is that the final decision has been made and there will be permission for Ukraine to produce its own Patriot interceptors. But it's funny that in July, Mr. Trump was so keen. He said it would be pretty cool to grant Ukraine the licenses. 3 weeks later, he said America should be very careful before granting Ukraine authorization.
7: As more clashes break out around Tigray in northern Ethiopia, internet services have been disrupted. This was confirmed to the BBC by a humanitarian worker in Tigray's capital, Mekelle. Caleb Moges reports.
25: The disruption is particularly significant in Tigray, where a shortage of physical cash has left many residents dependent on mobile money, banking apps and other digital transactions. Duke Burbridge, an American humanitarian worker in Tigray's capital, Mekelle, says the disruption of telecom services will be devastating for everybody. The telecommunication disruption comes amid renewed clashes involving Tigray forces and their allies and Ethiopia's federal troops, with residents already reporting heightened tension and panic buying.
7: President Emmanuel Macron has welcomed Pope Leo to the Élysée Palace, saying the pontiff's four-day visit to France was an honour that inspired hope. For his part, Pope Leo praised France's historic legacy to universal human values and warned about the challenges of artificial intelligence. Hugh Schofield is in Paris.
26: There's a lot of enthusiasm in France for this papal visit, the first state visit by a pope in 18 years. Partly it's curiosity about the personality of Pope Leo, whose paternal grandmother was born in France, but there's a lot of talk also about a growing thirst for spirituality, a search for an ethical dimension to life at a time when the political and material dimensions inspire little hope. That's certainly the Catholic Church's interpretation of the very large numbers expected of young people this evening at the Stade de France Stadium, and then tomorrow afternoon on the Champs-Élysées, where 600,000 have signed up online to join the Mass.
7: President Trump and the visiting leader Xi Jinping have toasted each other during a lavish state banquet. Mr. Trump said they were getting on better than ever. China's Mr. Xi said achieving the great rejuvenation of the Chinese nation and making America great again can totally go hand in hand. BBC News. Four major European football leagues have demanded sweeping reforms at world football's governing body, FIFA. England's Premier League, Germany's Bundesliga, Italy's Serie A and Spain's La Liga called for stronger checks and balances and more separation between FIFA's regulatory and commercial arms. The move comes in the wake of FIFA president Gianni Infantino's aborted plan to sell off stakes in the World Cup, which was widely criticised at the time. Nigeria's anti-drugs agency says it's dismantled a clandestine methamphetamine laboratory allegedly linked to a Nigerian-Mexican drugs network. Two Nigerian men were charged over the operation in Enugu State. The agency has carried out a series of raids on suspected methamphetamine laboratories in several parts of Nigeria in recent months. The authorities in Kazakhstan have arrested five military officers after 14 service personnel were swept to their deaths in the Caspian Sea on Thursday. Those detained include the first deputy navy commander as an investigation continues into possible criminal negligence. Those drowned were taking part in naval exercises when the weather deteriorated suddenly on the landlocked sea. A stranded shark has become an unlikely celebrity in the South Korean city of Busan, drawing 100,000 visitors to an artificial canal. Kurumi Mori reports.
8: A 3.5-meter shark nicknamed Bukangi is stranded in a canal in Busan, the country's second-largest city after Seoul. On a South Korean public holiday, the large fish has turned into a major tourist attraction. More than 100,000 people visited Northport Waterfront Park in a single day, 50 times its usual crowd. The shark has now been there for a week, and police have been dispatched to control the crowd. Officials are waiting to see if Bukangi swims away on its own, and if not, they may try to guide it out of the canal. Environmentalists say this could be another sign of the warming seas in the region.
7: BBC News.
4: Hello, welcome to the Outlook mixtape. I'm India Rakesson. This is the episode where, once a week, we get to stitch or bind together a wonderful patchwork of some of our favourite Outlook interviews. Because today, all our stories are, in some way, handmade. We're hearing from people who've crafted what they needed in life with the tools and the materials that they found around them.
5: So if you have the imagination and can get a bit creative with it, you begin to build this process which will occupy your life completely.
6: It was a completely random creation and it worked. And that was the fun part for me.
9: I just would watch it materialize from a blank piece of paper into something that looked really fun and funny, and it just seemed like magic to me.
4: From prison art to Lego prosthetics to a world famous illustrated dog. These tactile creations changed the trajectories of all of our interviewees' lives. First up, we're in Iran's capital, Tehran, in a notorious prison, to hear how a wildlife lover crafted his own version of the natural world. Evin Prison is home to many perceived enemies of the Iranian government, and for a while, it was home to a man called Murad Tabaz. Murad had spent his life between the UK, the USA, and Iran, where his family is from. He made his money in New York real estate, but his heart was in conservation. He founded his own NGO in Iran, working alongside the authorities looking after local habitats. But then in 2018, the political winds changed, and suddenly numerous dual nationals were being arrested. It's a practice that campaigners like Amnesty International call hostage diplomacy. Iran was asking for a lot of money from other countries to let their citizens go. And that is how Murad came to be arrested.
5: Just being in solitary confinement with a bright light on 24 hours a day, no window, having limited access to going outside to 10-minute periods with blindfolds on. You could never leave your cell without a blindfold.
4: Constantly surrounded by concrete, he craved the natural world.
5: In the first few days and weeks that followed, when I would be given the chance to go outside for fresh air, I heard this very loud, raucous noise. They're actually parakeets. These are ring-necked parakeets, originally from India, and taken up residence in and around Evin prison. This was the kind of first symbol to me of life. I had a rush of adrenaline, that this was such a positive feeling when everything else was really spiraling out of control into darkness.
4: The interview you're hearing with Murad took place earlier this year. He's speaking to Outlook's Mabeen Azar. He told Mabeen how he was eventually moved into the general population, into a crowded and very hot cell. Again, a long way from the open habitats that he dreamed about. He desperately needed a way to cope.
5: He was in a room, in a cell with, 14 other people in bunk beds in a confined area of 6 by 6 meters. A lot of political prisoners, financial prisoners, some nonviolent crimes, really. I went and then obtained some photocopy paper. I had access to pens, to simple pencils. And I first started sketching a little, just from my imagination. Didn't have much to look at. But then I learned that some of the prisoners would occasionally smuggle in books. So I made arrangements and smuggled in a book on Iran's wildlife that I had actually published myself. And it's kind of a coffee table book with lots of photographs by wildlife photographers in Iran.
10: How does one smuggle in a coffee table book? Sounds like it would be quite bulky.
5: It is quite bulky, but there were all different kinds of ways of smuggling in things. In like many prison systems, you know, the guards can always be convinced. And over the time, I sketched well over 100 sketches of Iranian wildlife, some which have gone extinct in Iran. The lion went extinct in the 1940s, and the Caspian tiger went extinct in the 1950s. Everything else that I sketched still exists in Iran. So it started like that, and then people asked me whether I would teach a class. So I was teaching art. The difficulty was these prisoners were coming and going. So you could never get past a certain point in teaching. So it's a bit of kind of a waste of time. I also discovered that there was a woodworking shop. So I decided that I would take some of my drawings and maybe make a sculpture out of wood. I made a lion out of scrap wood that could be disassembled. My fear was if the prison officials saw that I was making a lion, they would maybe start associating it with the monarchy and then create a whole new, you know, basket of difficulties for me. So I made it in a manner that you could completely disassemble the thing. It looked like a jumble of wood.
10: Is this the lion that I see in your office today?
5: No, this lion I did later. This was wood that I made arrangements with the people who were running the woodworking shop for the prison. I made a deal with them. I would buy a drill if they would bring in wood for me. That's a whole story unto itself, Mubin. I mean, you could just each one of these types of transactions.
10: Do you often hear Evan Prison is notorious, of course. And I've heard from people who have been incarcerated in Evan Prison who've spoken about the methods they use to escape the day-to-day life. So I'm interested in how you were using art and your love of nature to really sidestep the grind of everyday life.
5: This is exactly how. I would concentrate on doing my art. And for me, this act of creation, you know, it's an act of defiance in a way. Because they can't, the things that they can't control, for one, is your imagination. Okay? No matter what they do to you, your imagination is yours. And no one can really take that away. So with that, then comes a level of creativity. So if you have the imagination and can get a bit creative with it, you begin to build this process which will occupy your life completely. And I never gave myself the time to start thinking about all the other nonsense that was surrounding me in the prison. And some of it's not nice. I mean, you know, you have people who you get to know there that are whisked away and executed, you know, right there. And it can really, really depress you. I mean, I was under the threat of execution for almost 2 years. The charges were lessened for me at the very last minutes of my trial. They were reduced to, you know, 10-year imprisonment. So I always held hope that I was going to get negotiated somehow and I'd be freed somehow. But I did not let that ever occupy my mind, because that in itself can really drive you crazy. I mean, and there were multiple attempts to negotiate my freedom. I mean, to the point that at one juncture I was put in a van and I thought I was going to the airport. And instead, I went to my in-laws' home for 24 hours and then brought back to Evin prison. So you can imagine the letdown of something like that. I mean, it is just, it'll just crush you. It'll just absolutely crush you that, you know, you were kind of thrown to the wolves. The only way you overcome those things is if you have goals, if you have an objective that you must accomplish every day, then that's the way you can get over those kind of setbacks.
10: Tell me about being released. How long had it been since you'd actually been able to see your family? I know you'd had some visits, of course, but how long had you been incarcerated?
5: And when I got out finally and landed in the United States on September 19th, 6 years, almost 6 years later, I hadn't seen my children in that time, my mother, sister, entire family. And it was when you come back like that, everything is overwhelming because it's happening very rapidly. Initially, you're in a bit of a trance. Getting on the plane, getting off the plane, you're just kind of going through motions. But once you hit the tarmac and, you know, you can hug your children and your family, everything becomes emotionally and mentally overwhelming.
10: You must have been so pleased to be home. I wonder, any of the art that you'd created whilst you were incarcerated, were you able to take any of it with you?
5: I was able to take almost all of it. I would periodically smuggle out my sketches, get them to my wife. These wooden sculptures that I made, a lot of them were able to disassemble and in boxes, and they would let me send those home with my wife. They would inspect them. And as I said, they were like a jumble of wood. So, and she was able to ship everything out. I designed 40 carpets while I was in there. And we managed to have those woven in Azerbaijan province and delivered to my in-law's home. She was able to ship those. So just about everything that I had created during this time frame, we were able to ship out. One of those sculptures was acquired last year by the Metropolitan Museum of Art. It's in their permanent collection now.
10: What is that particular one?
5: It's a lion. It's a lion. It has the middle part of its body is empty, but it has 7 bars. And it represents 7 of us who had been in prison for that long period of time. And of course, the lion has been a symbol of Iran for thousands of years. That's a very nice feeling to have, you know, your artwork acquired by a museum such as the Metropolitan. I guess it's a real historical artifact in a certain way as well.
4: Morad Tabaz speaking to Mabin Azar earlier this year. Now I want to take you to the Pyrenean country of Andorra to meet a man who built himself an arm. David Aguilar was born without the lower part of his right arm as a result of a rare condition called Poland syndrome. These days he doesn't see it as a big deal.
6: I think we are all differently able. Even if I have only one arm, I believe that disability is thinking that something is impossible just because someone else told you or just because society considers that having one arm only is considered a disability.
4: But back when he was a kid, he got a really hard time from other children at school. And his response to that was a pretty extraordinary piece of DIY. It all started when he was given a Lego set, those interlocking blocks that are loved by children around the world. Here he is speaking to Emily Webb in 2022.
6: I just really liked the fact that I had a challenge to use the bricks that I had at home to build whatever I was thinking. I didn't have an idea of how to make it. It was a try and error process.
11: So you were trying to create a new boat and you were using your smaller arm to sort of help the construction, and you had your arm in the sort of hull of the boat.
6: Yeah.
11: And as you were building it, you kind of realized that you could perhaps turn this into an arm rather than turning it into a boat.
6: That's right. No, it doesn't even matter how it looked because it was very colorful. It had like yellow, red, white, blue bricks everywhere. So it was very fun to look at and it was very fun to use it as well. That's how I built my first prosthetic. It just happened. I mean, It was a completely random creation, and it worked. And that was the fun part for me.
12: This prosthetic David had constructed also had a small pincer at the end that he could operate with his smaller arm and use to pick up objects for the first time.
6: I wore it at school, and teachers thought that it was a calling to my parents to get a real prosthetic. And it wasn't that. I mean, I just thought it was cool, and that's it.
12: Why did you not get a prosthetic from a medical company, say?
6: Well, I decided to try and use my regular arms. My parents told me that if I wanted one, I just had to tell them. But they also knew that if I was wearing a prosthetic, I wouldn't be using my right hand as much. I can really use this little movement on my right arm to do a lot of stuff.
12: When you would be wearing it at school, how would it make you feel? Why did you want to wear it?
6: You can imagine how many looks I would get wearing a Lego prosthetic. So it felt different, but at the same time, I was feeling observed. That day, the comments went away for a while. But then the next day, they just told me, hey, why are you trying to cover your arm again? It looks so weird.
12: So you had a sort of one day of reprieve, and then the bullying started again when you stopped wearing it.
6: Yeah. And I couldn't wear it again because I destroyed it, because I wanted to use the bricks for something else.
12: But this was the start of something, the first real invention that would lead to much bigger things. However, David still had more prejudice coming his way. I feel like teenage romances can be quite traumatic at the best of times. But when you're about 15, you went through this pretty brutal experience where not only were you rejected, but you were told very clearly why that was. What happened?
6: I was talking to a girl, and we kind of spoke for 4 months on WhatsApp. We met 2 or 3 times because we were very busy. I tried to make things work because I wasn't very sure she liked me. And one day I just got a message from her that said, hey, David, we can see each other tomorrow because I have some friends that laugh at me because I'm seeing a guy with no arm. And I was like, wait, really? Do you really care that much about others' opinions that you just don't want to see a guy that you may like, for example? Because I don't know if she liked me. And well, at that moment, I was sure that she didn't as much as I thought, you know? So that was a big hit on my moral. And I spent like 6 years without speaking seriously to any girl.
12: A few years after that rejection, you decided to attempt your second Lego prosthetic. What was it about that moment in your life that made you decide to do it then?
6: I was getting out of a depression. It just happened. I was very sad and very angry at everyone. Maybe it was because of my bad grades. I was repeating school year, so I just had to make everything over again, to study everything over again, and that struck me real hard. And then when I realized that I had a little bit more free time than before, I just thought, well, maybe I can just go back to Legos, because it was 4 years that I didn't use the bricks to build stuff, and they were sitting in my room getting dust. And I decided, well, maybe I can try to build something else from that helicopter that's sitting on my drawer. And I was thinking, maybe I can do a plane. But then I realized, look at your room. You have tons of planes already. You have tons of cars. You have tons of everything. What's something that you destroyed before that you haven't built? And I thought, well, maybe a prosthetic. So then I started putting bricks on my arm, tying them with some ropes that you use to close the hoodie. And then I just kept building around my arm.
12: What does the prosthetic look like?
6: So it was red and yellow. It had some moving parts inside, like the elbow, the grapple at the end of the forearm. It also had a small mechanism to fix my arm, because for those who haven't seen my arm, it looks like a hammer. And if I tried to fix that hammer inside of the prosthetic by blocking the way out. So I just used a screw to turn a mechanical actuator close to my arm. And then that blocked my arm from being stolen, for example, of someone who thought, hey, he has a very cool Lego arm.
12: So you almost created a lock so it would lock onto your arm.
6: Yeah, it had a lock just by turning a screw. A week later, I went downstairs with the prosthetic finished. I enter halfway to prevent showing my right side. And I told them, I'm not sure if it's going to work, but let me show you because I did something that's really cool. I showed them the arm. They were like, what? What did you do that? How did you do that? How does it work? How can you lift things? And I explained everything to them, how I imagined, how I thought it would work. And I just showed them everything I was able to do upstairs. I was able to do a push-up. I was able to drink water from a small bottle. And I could shake hands for the first time.
12: So was that the first time you'd ever shaken hands with someone with a right hand?
6: Yeah. I usually do fist bumps because my right arm looks like a fist bump if I close it. But it was really weird because I wasn't feeling the hand that I was touching. I just was feeling the strength of the movement with my elbow. It just felt different, amazing. Like it was something new. And I was proud of shaking hands. It was the first time that I was able to hug my parents with two regular-looking arms. So yeah, it felt great.
12: Again, you decided to take this arm into school.
6: Yeah. It was Halloween, and I decided to bring my newer prosthetic to school to show my classmates their new cyborg friend. I was wearing a hoodie to cover my right arm, and people thought, he's a new guy that came just on Halloween. But when I removed the hoodie and people took a look at me, they thought, why in the world are you wearing two arms? What happened to you? Did you grow one in your sleep or something? And I removed the sweater and I was like, this is my Halloween costume. I'm just a Lego cyborg, you know. I was able to surprise them with one push-up in front of everyone, even in front of those that said to me bad stuff when I was little. And they just shut their mouths. And it was really empowering to see them looking at me in a fascinating way instead of a mean way.
12: Your dad decided to put together a little home video documenting what you'd done. Can you tell me about the scale of the reaction to that video?
6: The scale was so big that even Lego responded to the video with a commentary that said that they were very proud of what I achieved. And they were very proud that their toy was able to inspire people like me around the world.
12: So they reached out as a company and were very excited about what you'd done. You also got some kind of amazing offers. Didn't NASA reach out as well?
6: Yeah, they wanted me to perform a keynote conference in front of them.
12: And this summit wasn't just happening anywhere. This summit was happening at NASA HQ in Houston in the US.
6: Yeah.
12: I mean, when you were standing there at NASA, it must have been strange to reflect on how your arm was something that you had been bullied for. And also that when you were young, when you were a teenager, you just wanted to fit in and you wanted to not be different. But you were now getting this recognition because you decided to stand out.
6: But then I realized that I had like a superpower. I thought building the arm was my great power and that I had the responsibility to keep going.
12: So as an introvert then, what was it like to deliver this speech at a summit at NASA HQ?
6: You can't imagine how much I was shaking. So in front of NASA engineers, in front of engineers of companies around the world, I just was very, very nervous. They got me 15 minutes and I had to do a keynote that I usually do in an hour and a half. In the end, I just wanted to show them that even if I have an arm, I'm no different than you because we should treat each other with the same respect.
13: David Aguilar speaking to Emily Webb in 2022. And David went on to study bioengineering and he began building prosthetic limbs for other children who needed them. Our huge thanks to him. Stay tuned for the second half of the Outlet mixtape to hear about a hunt for a very special hand-drawn cartoon. That's after the latest news.
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1: Transactions are online. President Emmanuel Macron has hailed Pope Leo's visit to France as an honour that inspired hope. Mr. Macron also spoke of the need for religious tolerance. For his part, Pope Leo praised France's national motto of freedom, equality and brotherhood, but urged that the human condition be respected as it faces the challenges of artificial intelligence. Four major European football leagues have demanded sweeping reforms at world football's governing body, FIFA. England's Premier League, Germany's Bundesliga, Italy's Serie A and Spain's La Liga called for more separation between FIFA's regulatory and commercial arms. The authorities in Kazakhstan have arrested five military officers and 14 service personnel were swept to their deaths in the Caspian Sea on Thursday. Those detained include the first deputy navy commander. The Grand Mufti in Saudi Arabia has called on the kingdom's soldiers to be ready to fight till their last breath until the Iran-backed Houthis are ousted from power in Yemen. It follows weeks of Houthi attacks. Nigeria's anti-drugs agency says it's dismantled a clandestine methamphetamine lab allegedly linked to a Nigerian-Mexican drugs network. One in three Argentines is now considered poor, a rise of 4% this year, as Javier Milei's government struggles to contain rising prices. And Britain's trialling a test for brain tumours, which will drastically shorten diagnosis from 8 weeks to 2 hours. BBC News.
2: Welcome back to the Outlook Mixtape, where today we're bringing you a hand-stitched show of our favourite Outlook stories, all about people crafting and creating with their own hands in a way that has truly shaped their lives. I'm India Rakesson. We've woven the thread through the story of the animal artist in Evin prison in Iran, through the story of a man who's built his own prosthetic arm from Lego in Andorra, and now we find ourselves tracing the ink and pencil of a famous cartoonist in America. Charles Schulz created the global hit comic strip you may have heard of called Peanuts. Now, it's been 75 years since he first created Charlie Brown and Snoopy the dog. His drawings and stories are hugely popular. Perhaps that's because they so wonderfully captured the everyday challenges of childhood and friendship. Peanuts became one of the most beloved comics ever created. It ran in newspapers across the world and came to life in TV shows and films.
3: Hi, Charlie Brown. Hi, Sally.
4: Hi, Charlie Brown. Hi, Sally.
5: Hi, Lucy. Hi, Linus.
3: What's with Sally?
5: Poor Sally is so nervous that if someone mentioned kindergarten, I'd bet she'd jump 30 feet in the air.
3: Kindergarten.
2: Charles passed away in 2000, but we're hearing from another illustrator whose life has been totally entwined with the Peanuts gang. For Anika Oreck, these drawings were more than just entertainment in her childhood. They've been the backdrop, quite literally, to her family life. When times got hard, they gave her valuable lessons in letting go of anger and holding on to love. She told Outlook's Zoe Gelber where the love affair began.
6: Pretty much most of my interests can actually be traced to my grandfather. My grandfather was a cartoonist. He started as a cartoonist and then became a humor writer. And I used to love watching him draw. He would draw funny birthday cards or sometimes do a cartoon for something in the newspaper. I would watch him do a thing that I catch myself now doing where he would be thinking, he would be in his own little world, and then he would kind of let out a little chuckle or a nod like, oh, that's it. That's the thing I'm going to do. I just would watch it materialize from a blank piece of paper into something that looked really fun and funny, and it just seemed like magic to me.
7: Ray Oreck, Anika's grandfather, was a well-known writer and cartoonist in the Bay Area in California. He was the center of her family and Anika's world.
6: He was a wonderful storyteller, first of all, and just a delight to be around. But he was the kind of person that never talked down to anyone. He always talked with everyone. And he made a career out of bringing smiles to people's faces, really. He was genuinely curious and interested in so many different things, and he channeled all of that into a daily column that he wrote miraculously. I don't know how he did this, 5 days a week. It was mostly humorous, observation, life. It was very witty. I still read them almost every morning. I'll read one with breakfast and end up laughing out loud.
7: And what was your relationship

0: to him like as a girl?
1: Oh, he was just my hero. He was, I mean, I guess my best friend, I don't know. I just loved everything that he loved. I loved being around him. He was just my favorite person.
0: Growing up, Anika loved spending time at her grandparents' house, especially one room in particular.
1: It was the kind of room that, like, dreams are made of, that are in movies. Like, it was for toys, like what Willy Wonka's factory was for candy.
0: The toy room.
1: My grandfather, over the years, before he was a columnist, he was the coordinator of a home for children that would be entering into the foster care system. They would have a toy drive every year for Christmas. And one year, this fire truck just wasn't claimed, and he just couldn't let it go in the trash. So he brought it home not knowing what to do with it. And that turned into an appreciation for antique toys. He had a couple of glass cases with toys in them. It was just the most fun place to be as a kid and as an adult.
0: The walls of the toy room were lined with art from painters and cartoonists, including one very special frame, a personalized peanut strip, addressed to Ray and signed by Charles Schulz himself.
1: Just before he had gotten his break writing as a Daily Humor columnist, he wrote a letter to Charles Schulz just to express his admiration. And he wrote back to him and included an original comic strip. It's Peppermint Patty and Snoopy arriving at a dance. And she's saying, you know, look at all the kids. She's really self-conscious about dancing with a boy. And then the final panel is her and Snoopy dancing and her just basically letting her cares go and saying, well, I don't think anyone will really notice. And as a kid, there was like a sofa below this wall, and I would stand on the sofa and just stare at it and examine it about as closely as I could without smudging the glass. I think that would upset my grandma. And I just studied it.
0: Anika continued to study Peppermint Patty and Snoopy throughout her childhood and teenage years. But in 2007, just as she was about to head off to college, the family got some devastating news. Ray was diagnosed with cancer.
1: Growing up, I felt like that was my biggest fear, losing my grandpa. It was a kind of cancer that was very aggressive, and he just decided, I'm just going to let it take its course and enjoy the time that I have left.
0: Anika spent as much time as possible with her grandfather in his final months, camped out by his bedside and listening to his stories. During this time, he had decided to start selling some of his vast collection of antique toys and art to pay for his hospice care and to ensure his wife, Anika's grandmother, wouldn't have to worry about them all when he was gone. One day, Anika walks into the toy room and notices that her beloved peanut strip is missing.
1: I really just assumed maybe it had been taken down to be cleaned, or, you know, it was going to be moved or something. And I was told that they were selling it. I mean, it just felt like someone telling you that, I don't know, they're selling your childhood home or your dog. It just felt impossible. So they put it on eBay and the bids started to climb immediately. I think by like the fourth or fifth day, it had reached like over $10,000. And he just kept laughing. He was like, oh my God, you know, he was very amused by this. But then someone sent him a private message on eBay saying, I hope you don't mind my asking, but I just felt like it couldn't hurt to ask. My father is a huge Charles Schulz fan, a huge Peanuts fan. He's always dreamt of owning an original comic strip, an original piece. And his birthday is coming up, and our whole family, you know, we would love to put all of our money together to get this for him, but $11,000 is the most we can pull together, and I wonder if you would be willing to end the auction now and just sell it to me for the price that it's at now. You'd be making an old man very happy. You know, he wrote this very lovely, heartfelt message, and my grandfather decided to do it, and my aunt was like, You know, what if this isn't real? What if this is a hoax? What if this guy is just making up a story to get this from you because the bids are still going up? And he said that might be true, but also, you know, it might be fake, it might be real. But either way, I'm getting $11,000 for something that I paid nothing for except for the price of a postage stamp. We've enjoyed it all of this time. And if it's true, then wonderful. I get to know that we're it's going to a good home and someone will really appreciate it. So he sold it. He ended the auction and sold it to this mystery person for the price that it had reached.
0: Ray Orrock died in February 2008, surrounded by his family and friends. Anika graduated from college and followed in his footsteps, becoming a writer and illustrator herself. At the beginning of 2020, she had just written and illustrated her first book about the first professional women's baseball team in the US, and just before the pandemic hit, she was excitedly preparing for its publication. She knew her grandfather, who had been a huge baseball fan himself, would be proud. And she had a plan for what she'd do with her first royalty check.
1: It's sort of how we fantasize about winning the lottery. You know, I just thought, well, if I became a best-selling author and this book did great, then I think the first thing I would do would be buy back the comic strip. Mm-hmm. Initially, I thought, I'll find the person through eBay. I'll offer to buy it back with, you know, a little extra so they can make some money off of it. And I thought I wanted it for myself. But then I learned about the Charles Schulz Museum in Santa Rosa, California. And I thought, oh, well, that would be even better because it would be in a place where everyone could enjoy it and it could be well preserved. So in my mind, I thought, I'll buy it back. I'll enjoy it for a few weeks. I'll stare at it some more and then I will give it to the museum.
0: Anika looked on eBay, but the person who offered to buy it from him no longer existed on the site. So she did a simple internet search for the strip instead. And then she saw it. The exact strip with the exact same personalized message from Charles Schulz to her grandfather.
1: The image was from an auction on the Heritage Auctions website, and it had sold for, I think, $24,000. And it sold just a few days before my grandpa passed away, meaning that it was purchased and then turned and sold in a matter of about 2 weeks. So the person who bought it clearly bought it because they knew this auction was coming and they could make money off of it. So it was indeed a scam. So yeah, it sold for more than double what this guy had paid for it.
0: What was your reaction?
1: Oh, I was devastated and so mad. I don't think anyone likes to be taken advantage of, but I feel more strongly about other people being taken advantage of, people we care about or people who don't deserve it. And I think my grandfather really, in my mind, represented the best of good people. He did so much for people and he just had such a warm and trusting and kind outlook. And he wasn't naive. He was incredibly smart. He knew that this was a possibility, but he just made that choice. And I think my grandfather parting with it, with the hopeful knowledge that it was going to a good home, was part of why he did it. And it was really just going to someone who saw an opportunity and took advantage of it. And that just made me even more angry. And, oh, I just couldn't let it go. I mean, I really struggled. We were already dealing with so much at that time. My book tour was canceled. I was trying to recalibrate into promoting my first book all, you know, entirely online and not seeing family and friends. So I was having even stronger feelings about it. And I just wanted to hunt that person down. I don't know what I was going to do when I found him, but I was definitely, I don't know, I was going to lecture them, let them know.
0: Anika tried her hardest to hunt down her grandfather's scammer, the scambag, as she preferred to call them, but to no avail. The auction house no longer had any record of the scammer or whoever they'd sold it to. Her only lead had evaporated, and so there was no option but to try and channel the gentle good humour of her grandfather and let it go. A couple of years later, Anika was invited onto a podcast to talk about baseball and peanuts, part of a panel of guests, including the curator of the Charles Schulz Museum.
1: So we had a conversation about peanuts and baseball, and it was great. It was really fun because there's a big connection. There are a lot of peanuts cartoons about baseball. There's some recurring themes.
2: All right, Charlie Brown, let's get our signals straight. One finger will mean the high straight ball. Two fingers will mean the low straight ball. What about my curveball?
1: And on the podcast, Benjamin Clark, the curator of the Schulz Museum, and he asked me about my relationship with peanuts, and I told him about the comic strip. and about my sort of dead-end quest. And then at the very end, we had stopped recording the podcast and we were just saying our goodbyes. And then just before we hung up, he said, "Hold on, do you know the date of the cartoon or what the content was?" And I said, "Oh yeah, absolutely." And I gave him the date and the contents, and I just hear this little tap, tap, tapping on his keyboard. And we were all just kind of waiting there and it was quiet. And then he just said, "We have it. We have it here at the museum." And even talking about it, it just floored me. I couldn't believe they had it. I could practically hear my grandfather laughing. So yeah, that was an exhilarating moment.
0: It turned out that the scammer had sold the strip in that auction all those years ago to Charles Schulz's wife, Jeannie, who had in turn given it to the museum to display. Several months later, Anika visited the museum for a long-awaited reunion.
1: I expected I might get a little bit emotional, but I was not. I was not prepared for what happened. It was like being reunited with a family member. Mm. But this family member was exposed ink. So I suddenly realized, like, I am tears, I am snot, and I can't now, after all this time, be responsible for ruining this thing. So I had to back away for a while. But once I sort of gained my composure, wow, to see it again, like I said, it was like being reunited with a family member. But also it was incredible because for the first time I was seeing it not behind glass. Mm. My grandfather had received it before I was born, and so it was behind a frame. And seeing it outside of the glass was really incredible. I was noticing new things that I had never noticed before. And that was really cool.
0: Having let Peppermint Patty and Snoopy go, they had found their way back to Anika, not by hunting down the scammer with willful vengeance, but by talking about what she loves best, writing and drawing, gifts she had been given by Ray, her grandfather.
1: The legacy of this piece of paper, essentially, is really incredible to me because it started with a gesture of appreciation, and then that led to a gesture of generosity and, you know, a gift. And then that gift really was a gift to our whole family and to me for years. And in its loss, in its moving on from that wall in my grandparents' home, I learned so much about letting go, about choosing your battles. You know, I don't know what happened to that person. And, you know, really, ultimately, all he did was make $12,000, which good for him. I would like to also. But, you know, at the end of the day, it didn't affect anything. It didn't change how my grandfather was. It didn't change my relationship or my memory of him or the comic strip or the toy room. And it ended up right where it was supposed to be, right where I had hoped it would be, without any of my influence. No one had to tell anyone off. And their bad doesn't remove any good. And I think to me that was the biggest lesson, is that however much bad there is, the bad doesn't negate or take away any of the good.
0: There's a beautiful poetry to this story, and yeah, a certain kind of trust it engenders, you know?
1: Yes. It's not always easy. But I like things like this because they do reinforce that if we have generosity and kindness and appreciation, that maybe that can just be its own force.
3: That was Anika Orrock talking to Zoe Gilbert in 2025. Our big thanks to her. That's all from the Outlook mixtape today. I'm Indy Rackerson. The producer is Harry Graham. From me and the team, thanks so much to you for listening.
4: BBC World Service. And now, history told by the people who were there. It's Witness History. In 2025, Rena Stanton Sharma went through the archives to tell you the story of the only artist who was ever granted a sitting to paint one of the most famous men in the world.
5: The thing about Nelson Mandela that really was, if you like, the essence of him was humility. I painted a lot of people, painted a few popes, a few presidents. I'll tell you something, humility is a wonderful, wonderful essence in person. It's the soul of a person. I mean, President Kennedy, for instance, he wasn't big on humility. I mean, he had many other things. He was a wonderful man, handsome man. But Nelson Mandela, when I went to see him on one occasion, Zelda, his secretary, said, "Oh, Mr. Riley's here. You remember Mr. Riley?" He said, "Oh, yes. Does he remember me, do you think?" I mean, it was that kind of thing that he wanted to put you at ease.
0: That's the English artist, Harold Riley, speaking to a BBC programme that paid tribute to Nelson Mandela shortly after he died in 2013. He describes the capturing on canvas of the first black president of South Africa as one of the greatest experiences of his life.
5: You have to, if you're doing something, somebody like one of the greatest men that has ever lived, you must in fact make it not just iconic, but you must in fact make it real. I don't know about politics. I don't know about a lot of things to do with the ins and outs of his political life. But what I do know is what I tried to find out about him as a man. And what I tried to find out and what I did find was that he instinctively had love. He had kindness and love in him. And he loved life. He loved people. He liked to joke. He liked to laugh. But somehow or another, there was always in him the feeling that he was believable. You know, that's important. You're always at ease with someone you believe.
0: The painting in Earthy Yellows and Greens shows Mandela with grey hair reclined on an armchair, looking relaxed and reading his newspaper in front of a hilly landscape and mountain. The African National Congress leader sat for Harold six times in Cape Town and Johannesburg over 18 months, and the final sitting was held in 2002. He told the BBC's Nikki Campbell about how they got on.
5: If you paint the kind of traditional portrait I do, that is a relationship between a person and yourself when you're looking at them, talking to them. So he sat easily and he said, "What do you want me to do?" Because I've done it before. So I said, "Well, just sit there and talk to me. Let's talk about whatever you want. And I'll make drawings." I made a whole series of drawings. And from those drawings, I then put together the picture. But in the course of doing the drawings, various things occurred and various realizations about him. I mean, the first thing is he was charismatic, unbelievably charismatic. And you can't paint charisma. So the point is you've got to find symbols which you can put into a picture, which would actually say something in a way that would, if you like, suggest humility. He, for instance, wanted to talk about people that I'd painted, asked me if I'd ever painted Joe Louis, for instance. Joe Louis, the heavyweight boxer, was somebody he actually idolised.
6: He loved the Brown Bomber, didn't he?
5: Oh, he did, yeah. And he said, did you ever see him, Mr. Ryan? I said, "Yeah, I did. I saw him in Las Vegas sitting outside a casino as a host, inviting people in." And he said, "What was he like?" I said, "He had great dignity."
0: Harold Riley was born in 1934 in Salford, in the northwest of England, and sold his first painting at just 11 years old. He was friends with fellow painter L.S. Lowry, who grew up in the city and was best known for his white and brown scenes of industrial landscapes and mills and stick-like figures. Harold recalled his first sale when he spoke to the BBC's Sam Walker in 2013.
5: Lowry came to Salford Grammar School, where I was, and we had an exhibition, a school exhibition of drawings and paintings. And he saw a picture of mine of the railway bridge at Stott Lane in Salford. And he thought it was very good and suggested I came with him. We went to the City Art Gallery, and the director at the time was a man called Frape. And he was the man who collected all the Lowrys for the city. And he said to Mr. Frape, "Oh, I think this is very good, and I think this young man is very good." He said, "I think you should buy it." And Mr. Frape said, "Well, how much does he want for it?" So Lowry...
7: What did you ask for?
5: I didn't ask for anything. Lowry governed the whole thing. He said, "30 shillings, sir." So he said, "30 shillings? All right, 30 shillings. So I got 30 shillings there and then, and I went straight to the Co-op at Pendleton Church and bought a plaid shirt.
0: That's roughly $20 today. Not bad for an 11-year-old. Harold's father was a pianist, and both his grandfather and great-grandfather were painters. He studied at the Slade School of Fine Art in London before travelling to Italy and Spain for postgraduate courses.
7: but he'd always returned to Salford, a largely working-class area, where he documented what he perceived to be a disappearing way of life through sketches, photographs and paintings. Although his passion for art was clear from a young age, he was also a budding footballer as a teenager and attracted the attention of a Manchester United scout. He incorporated his love of the game into his life as an artist, capturing players and fans, as he told another BBC programme.
8: Sport was the one place where everybody came together, you know, where you would have a man from the pit standing next to a clergyman, standing next to a businessman, standing next to a bus driver. And it didn't matter about the religion, it didn't matter about what they earned, they stood together. There was no other system where that happened. And I've always felt that if I go and sit on the touchline at Old Trafford, which I've done for nearly 50 years now, and made drawings, I've experienced something, a kind of theatre of movement and expression, which has stimulated me and excited me. I mean, as Degas went to the ballet, I went to the football match.
7: Harold was given a special award in 2017, and that came with some unusual privileges.
9: There are few entitled to do this. The artist Harold Riley is now one of them. A freeman of Salford has the right to run sheep wherever he wants. It's a privilege dating back to medieval times, but laced with modern meaning.
7: In this television clip from ITV News, you can see an elderly Harold being pushed in his wheelchair down the street in a parade with musicians and a sword in his hand. And in front of him, there's a flock of sheep.
9: Riley is Salford born and bred and has for 70 years been documenting the changing face of his city. His reputation is worldwide.
7: As well as painting popes and presidents, he was also commissioned to paint members of the British royal family. But it's his portrait of Mandela which remains one of his most significant commissions. It was unveiled in 2005 and raised over $1 million for South African children's charities at an auction held at the Rockefeller Center in New York. It was reportedly bought by a group of Hollywood celebrities.
5: Most people think a portrait is an attempt to make something look like somebody else. That's what an artisan can do, an illustrator. What a portrait really is about is how the artist feels about the person he's painting. I felt with Nelson Mandela an element of one of the most important things which art is really all about, and that's love. He had love in him. He had love for life. He had love for people.
4: Harold Riley died at the age of 88 in April 2023. That Witness History was produced and presented by Rena Stanton Sharma in 2025.
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1: Here's a simple truth. Israel didn't commit genocide. Israel prevented genocide.
2: Stop arming Israel! Land of the dead!
3: The irony is that so many New Yorkers here today will likely be the ones facing arrest and not the person wanted for war crimes and crimes against humanity.
0: Hundreds of New Yorkers, including elected officials and congressional candidates, protested outside the United Nations ahead of Israeli Prime Minister Benjamin Netanyahu's address Thursday. Over 100 people were arrested. We'll hear voices from the streets and go to the UN to speak with former Israeli peace negotiator Daniel Levy. Then, as President Trump escalates his campaign to dismantle the International Criminal Court, we'll look at the Hague Group, a bloc of countries co-led by South Africa, committed to enforcing accountability in international law and defending Palestinian rights.
4: Our numbers are growing. We will not move, and we shall not be moved. We continue to sing this anthem of resistance and solidarity because we know that nothing is more unsettling to injustice than collective voices that refuse to be silenced.
0: We'll speak to the Hague Group Executive Secretary Varsha Gandikota. And finally, crossing the red line, Biden, his advisors, and Israel's war in Gaza. We'll speak to author Akbar Shahid Ahmed. All that and more coming up. Welcome to Democracy Now!, democracynow.org, the War and Peace Report. I'm Amy Goodman in London. Israeli Prime Minister Benjamin Netanyahu delivered a defiant speech to a half-empty chamber at the United Nations General Assembly Thursday, after dozens of delegations walked out in protest at the start of his address. Netanyahu assailed his critics as anti-Semites and lavished praise on President Trump for joining Israel's strikes on Iran.
1: This battle against the barbarians, we've had no greater partner than President Trump. I thank him. I thank him for his bold leadership. He boldly confronted an enormous danger to America, Israel, and the world.
0: Netanyahu's remarks followed a speech by Palestinian Authority President Mahmoud Abbas, who addressed the General Assembly by video stream after the Trump administration denied visas to Palestinian delegates to attend the UN talks for the second year in a row. Abbas said Palestinians now face one of their most dangerous moments in history due to a, quote, genocidal war that has created an unprecedented humanitarian catastrophe, unquote. Prime Minister Netanyahu rejected allegations of genocide in Gaza as, quote, the biggest lie of the century. And Netanyahu lashed out at critics, including New York City Mayor Zoran Mamdani.
1: So to all those spreading these lies about my country and about our brave soldiers, whether they sit in this hall or in the office of the anti-Semitic mayor of New York, I say this, shame on you.
0: New York Mayor Mamdani responded in a statement, quote, as he has done time and again, Prime Minister Netanyahu used his speech to repeat baseless lies meant to sanitize his genocide of Palestinians, unquote. Netanyahu's speech at the UN General Assembly sparked demonstrations outside the United Nations Thursday. More than 100 people were arrested during a sit-in led by Jewish Voice for Peace that blocked roads near the UN headquarters. Protesters held banners that read, "End the genocide and stop the U.S.-Israel war machine." Among those arrested were Oscar-winning actor Susan Sarandon, hack star Anna Hannah Einbinder. Democracy Now! Spoke with Democratic Socialist congressional candidates Chris Raab of Philadelphia and Daria Liza Villa-Chevalier of New York City.
5: I'm here with so many New Yorkers to demand that Netanyahu be held accountable. He's currently wanted by the ICC. And the irony is that so many New Yorkers here today will likely be the ones facing arrest and not the person wanted for war crimes and crimes against humanity before the very body
3: that he's set to speak in front of.
6: And for those of us who are going to Congress, we have a responsibility to speak up for all those folks who are on the right side of history but do not have enough people in Congress holding people like him to account. We are complicit in those atrocities. We are funding that genocide. We are showing up on the front lines, letting people know we see them, we care, we stand in solidarity with the people of Palestine and all over the Middle East.
0: We'll hear voices from Thursday's protest after headlines. In northern Ethiopia, Tigrayan separatists have seized control of three regional airports and launched heavy artillery attacks on government forces. The fighting erupted in Tigray Wednesday and has spread to the Afar and Amhara regions. A leader of the Tigray People's Liberation Front told the AFP news agency, quote, "We're in the situation of full-blown war now," unquote. It's the worst fighting in Ethiopia since the government and Tigray rebels agreed to a ceasefire in 2022, ending a two-year civil war that displaced millions of people, triggered a famine, and left 600,000 people dead, according to African Union estimates. Venezuela's interim leader, Delcy Rodriguez, delivered a first address to the UN General Assembly since the U.S. abduction of Venezuelan President Nicolas Maduro back in January. Rodriguez vowed Venezuela would hold elections at the right moment. Meanwhile, many in Caracas are demanding the return of opposition leader Maria Corina Machado, who's been blocked from entering Venezuela three times. Machado's largely been sidelined by U.S. officials after Maduro's abduction, even though she once had a friendly relationship with Trump as she pressured the U.S. to topple Venezuela's government by force. She also gave President Trump her Nobel Peace Prize. This is an opposition supporter in Caracas.
7: Unfortunately, the hand of Donald Trump is involved here. It is regrettable, but that's how it is. We are not fools. We notice what is happening. They are saying there is a change. My God, what change? Salaries are still the same. Hospitals still have no supplies. Political prisoners are still imprisoned. So what is the change? I don't see it.
0: The Senate has voted narrowly to reject a war powers resolution compelling President Trump to end attacks on Iran. The resolution failed in a vote of 49 to 50, with four Republicans voting in favor and Pennsylvania Senator John Fetterman, the lone Democrat, in opposition. The House and Senate previously approved a war powers resolution in June, but the White House ignored it, arguing it infringed on President Trump's powers as commander-in-chief. President Trump and First Lady Melania Trump hosted Chinese President Xi Jinping for a state dinner at the White House Thursday with executives from some of the largest U.S. companies in attendance. The guest list included Elon Musk, the world's wealthiest person, Amazon founder Jeff Bezos, OpenAI CEO Sam Altman, Google's Sundar Pichai, Meta's Mark Zuckerberg, NVIDIA's Jensen Huang, Microsoft CEO Satya Nadella, and Apple's former CEO Tim Cook. Forbes reports the billionaires attending the dinner hold a combined worth of more than $2.4 trillion. They've nearly doubled their wealth since Trump won a second presidential term in 2024. In more news from Washington, the Trump administration allowed reporters from CNN, MS Now, and Politico back into the White House around noon on Thursday, 12 hours after a Trump-appointed federal judge reversed a ban on the three media outlets. However, by Thursday evening, a TV pool that provides video coverage of White House events remained suspended, with networks promising to boycott pool coverage until CNN's participation is restored. On Thursday evening, President Trump lashed out at CNN and MS Now on a social media site, blasting the networks for failing to provide live coverage of his meeting with President Xi Jinping. Meanwhile, an Iowa judge has dismissed President Trump's lawsuit against pollster Ann Selzer and the Des Moines Register over a poll that showed Kamala Harris narrowly leading Trump in Iowa on the eve of the 2024 election. Trump went on to win Iowa 56-43%. Judge Scott Beatty rejected Trump's claim that the poll constituted a defective product, writing, quote, "Simply labeling the poll a product does not change the analysis. The rights protected by the First Amendment are not a word game," he said. In more media news, the merger of Paramount and Warner Brothers Discovery is on hold again, despite settlements reached earlier this week among Paramount, the Writers Guild, and a dozen state attorneys general. On Thursday, a U.S. district judge in California declined to immediately approve the consent decree after advocacy groups filed an emergency motion seeking more time to file a formal challenge to the media mega merger. A lawyer with the Committee for the First Amendment, one of the groups opposing the $111 billion deal, said, quote, "The consent decree fails to meaningfully address or mitigate the harms that will be caused by this monopoly merger to the entertainment industry, diverse storytelling, independent filmmaking, consumer interests, a free press, First Amendment rights, and fundamentally democracy," unquote. Meanwhile, Semaphore reports Paramount Skydance executives, including CEO David Ellison, asked trillionaire Elon Musk to join a team of equity investors in the media giant. David Ellison's father, Oracle founder Larry Ellison, previously invested $1 billion in Musk's hostile takeover of Twitter and served on Tesla's board of directors. Democrats on the House Oversight Committee are demanding answers from the Trump administration after whistleblowers described dangerous conditions and illegal practices inside the Miramar ICE jail in Florida. In a letter to the acting director of ICE and the Homeland Security Inspector General, Congress members Robert Garcia, Benny Thompson, and Maxwell Frost write, quote, "ICE is detaining people, including men, women, families, and elderly people with chronic medical conditions, for days to weeks in abusive and life-threatening conditions, including overcrowded cells, prolonged shackling, inadequate access to medical care and hygiene, insufficient food, and limited to no legal access. ICE is simultaneously attempting to cover up these horrific practices," unquote, the lawmakers wrote. Miramar at one point held 342 people instead of its maximum capacity of 50. And in Spain, thousands of protesters have taken to the streets of Madrid and other cities across Spain amidst outcry over the eviction of an 87-year-old woman from her home. Mari Carmen Abascal resided in her apartment for most of her life for more than 70 years. A developer bought the apartment building, more than tripling her rent to over $1,800. That's more than Mari Carmen's monthly state pension of about $1,500. On Wednesday, police arrived at the residence, broke down the door of her home, forcibly removing her on a stretcher. She was reportedly given about 30 minutes to pack her essentials. As Mari Carmen was driven away in an ambulance, supporters shouted, "You're not alone." She remained hospitalized Thursday. Her eviction has renewed anger over Spain's worsening housing affordability crisis and calls for the government of Spanish Prime Minister Pedro Sanchez to enact stronger policies to protect tenants. This is a university employee speaking from Madrid.
8: It's simply the best illustration. It shows exactly what these evictions in the service of big business are all about. What lies ahead is a continued pursuit of profit at the expense of a basic right. Right now, there is a great deal of pain and a great deal of anger, but we're going to keep fighting.
0: And those are some of the headlines. This is Democracy Now!, democracynow.org, the War and Peace Report. I'm Amy Goodman, today broadcasting from London, where the film about Democracy Now!, Steal the Story, Please!, is playing throughout the weekend in theaters. You can check our website at democracynow.org. I'll be speaking along with the Oscar-nominated director after each film screening. Israeli Prime Minister Benjamin Netanyahu addressed the United Nations General Assembly Thursday. In a few minutes, we'll play excerpts of his address and get reaction from former Israeli peace negotiator Daniel Levy, who's at the UN right now. But first to the streets outside the United Nations, where hundreds of protesters called on world leaders to stop arming Israel and to end the genocide in Gaza. Democracy Now!'s Amber Gagarian was there.
1: spitting in the face of truth.
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7: Ahead of Israeli Prime Minister Benjamin Netanyahu's speech at the United Nations on Thursday, hundreds of demonstrators led by Jewish Voice for Peace staged a sit-in protest in New York City, stopping traffic for more than an hour just three blocks away from the UN's headquarters. Over 100 protesters were arrested. Prominent figures such as actors Susan Sarandon, Elliot Page, Hannah Einbinder, and Cynthia Nixon attended the protest. Democracy Now! Spoke with some of the congressional candidates and elected officials who were there. This is Daria Lisa Avila Chevalier, a Democratic nominee for Congress from New York City.
3: Yeah, I'm here with so many New Yorkers to demand that Netanyahu be held accountable. He's currently wanted by the ICC. And the irony is that so many New Yorkers here today will likely be the ones facing arrest and not the person wanted for war crimes and crimes against humanity before the very body that he's set to speak in front of.
7: This is Chris Robb, a Democratic nominee for Congress from Philadelphia.
6: We got to speak up. And for those of us who are going to Congress, we have a responsibility to speak up for all those folks who are on the right side of history but do not have enough people in Congress holding people like him to account. We are complicit in those atrocities. We are funding that genocide. We are showing up on the front lines, letting people know we see them, we care, we stand in solidarity with the people of Palestine and all over the Middle East who are victims of this extraordinary regime that's working with Israel, because I'm talking about the Trump regime, and I'm talking about all those that complicit in this genocide. We have to speak up. We have to acknowledge and affirm that Benjamin Netanyahu is a war criminal. He should be in The Hague, not the UN.
7: This is Abir Kawas, a Democratic nominee for New York State Senate.
3: Because Benjamin Netanyahu, who is the architect of a genocide that has been going on over 3 years, the Palestinian people, feels entitled enough to be welcomed onto the world stage. And we are letting him know that he is not welcome in New York.
7: This is Stephanie Fox, the executive director of Jewish Voice for Peace.
9: I'm the executive director of Jewish Voice for Peace, and we are here as Netanyahu makes his way to the UN, an institution built to prevent the exact atrocities he's perpetrating right this minute.
10: People risking arrest to make that point.
9: It's the very least we can do in this moment, as it's 3 years of genocide rages on, backed fully by U.S. government, and the complicity starts right here in the U.S. It's absolutely our responsibility to demand that that impunity end and be replaced with accountability.
0: Thanks to Amba Gagarian and Hannah Elias for that report outside the United Nations. At least 104 people were arrested, including 9 elected officials and congressional and other candidates. Arrests included Democratic congressional nominee Daria Lisa Avila Chevalier, actor Hannah Einbinder, author Glennon Doyle, whistleblower Chelsea Manning, Democratic State Senator nominee Abir Kawas, and Democratic State Assembly member David Orkin. Over 20 New York City and state representatives participated in the demonstrations. This is Democracy Now!, democracynow.org. I'm Amy Goodman. We are broadcasting from London. As the protest took place outside the United Nations, Israeli Prime Minister Benjamin Netanyahu delivered a defiant speech to a half-empty chamber at the United Nations General Assembly Thursday after dozens of delegations walked out in protest at the start of his address. Netanyahu assailed his critics as anti-Semites and lavished praise on President Trump for joining Israel's strikes on Iran.
1: Against the barbarians, we've had no greater partner than President Trump. I thank him. I thank him for his bold leadership. He boldly confronted an enormous danger to America, Israel, and the world.
0: In his speech, Israeli Prime Minister Benjamin Netanyahu also lashed out at his critics, including New York City Mayor Zoran Mamdani.
1: Mr. Mamdani, you tried to stop me from coming here. You tried to silence me. Well, you can't silence me. You can't silence the truth. And here's the simple truth. Here's the simple truth. Israel didn't commit genocide. Israel prevented genocide. And that's exactly what Mr. Mamdani's Hamas buddies would have done to us had we not stopped them. They would have killed every last one of us.
0: For more, we go now to the United Nations, where we're joined by Daniel Levy, president of the U.S. Middle East Project, a former Israeli peace negotiator under Israeli Prime Minister Ehud Barak and Yitzhak Rabin. Welcome to Democracy Now! It's strange, Daniel, for you to be in New York and for me to be in London, where you usually are. But if you can start off by overall responding to Netanyahu's address.
11: Well, this was the grotesque figure that we have become familiar with on the international stage, and we saw that in all its appalling lack of profundity yesterday here on this stage. I would say, Amy, that we understandably focus on the person of Netanyahu, but this goes so much deeper. We may not have him on the stage next year. We'll see what happens in the Israeli elections. But the sad truth is, it's not just about Netanyahu. That human rights for Palestinians, that a change in approach and policy, that ending genocide, apartheid and occupation are not on the ballot in Israel's election. No Zionist party is standing on a fundamentally different platform. And perhaps it's easy to understand why, when Netanyahu can get away with this, when Israel is treated with impunity, where you have, look, you had more leaders here talking in quite a strong way about their opposition to what Israel is doing, but that needs to be translated into action if we're going to see change. There's a meeting today here that I will be joining of the Hague Group, led by South Africa, to hold Israel accountable, to have an arms embargo so Israel can't continue these crimes, to stop complicity of states in Israel's illegal occupation, illegal settlements. But unless you see those measures, I don't think we're going to see change. And of course, it's unsurprising that Netanyahu should offer the kinds of words he did when just a couple of days previously, the president of the United States stood there and talked about annihilating Iran. And when elsewhere in the building, you've had equally grotesque presentations by Kushner, Blair, the guy they've appointed as governor of Gaza, Mladenov, who have been offering us these slideshows of how you're going to privatize construction projects in Gaza when the daily suffering, killing, prevention of desperately needed supplies for Palestinians, the continued occupation of Israel there, that's all ongoing. So what I'm saying is, yes, the grotesque person of Netanyahu, but let's also understand why he can get away with it. It's the impunity that so many are complicit in.
0: In his speech in the United Nations General Assembly, Netanyahu downplayed violent settlers in the West Bank as young juvenile delinquents. This is what he said.
1: They try to murder us. Thousands of attempts per year on families, peaceful families driving along the roads. They shoot at pregnant women. They shoot entire families. Of course, none of this is covered in the international press or in the social media. None of it. None of it. What they cover is a handful of young juvenile delinquents, about 150 in number, who go or throw stones, who chop down olive trees. Occasionally they lit some fires. I can't stand that. I won't stand for vigilantism. We're a country of law. So we put our shin bet on them.
0: Daniel Levy, can you respond to what Netanyahu is, how he is describing the settlers on the West Bank?
11: Well, it's very on brand for him to take this to its most extreme place by calling this a handful of juvenile delinquents. But actually, Netanyahu here is more closely aligned with many who talk about this as if the problem is settler violence. And here we have to understand that, yes, there is an issue there, but there is no such thing as a settler militia, as a settler, as a settlement without the state of Israel. The problem is not a few, as he calls them, juvenile delinquents. The problem is the policy of the state and the government that he leads, and that for decades has confiscated Palestinian land, displaced Palestinian people, built these settlers, armed the settlers, put the military in, prevented Palestinians from moving freely, connected these settlements to infrastructure, to water, to sewage. So this isn't about a few juvenile delinquents, and it's also not a broader question of settler violence. This is the policy of the government of Israel. And shortly after that, if I may, Amy, he then turned, not only, look, this was a domestic election broadcast in many respects, okay? Israel's in an election, it was hot primetime TV. But he then turned beyond the Israeli electorate and he turned to Jews around the world. And this is really important because he said Jews should be proud of what Israel is doing. And you know what? We are seeing increasingly, can I finish the thought? But carry on, Amy, yes. Sorry.
0: No, go ahead.
11: Sure, I just want us to acknowledge here that there is nothing in what Israel is doing for Jewish people to feel proud of. That's not a Jewish ethic, that's not a Jewish value, and that is why, whether it's Jewish Voice for Peace and others, and you were just referencing their demonstration, that is why there is an ever-growing and more significant cohort of Jewish people saying, do not claim to speak in our name. What you are doing is a blip in Jewish history. And actually what you told us yesterday and what you proved to us is that the Zionist project, as you have lived it out, is not only a moral failure, but it is a practical failure. Because Netanyahu kept repeating, we will win, we have no choice, permanent war. You do have a choice. You can end occupation, apartheid, and genocide. And Jews around the world, whether New York or anywhere else, have a choice not to align with those policies. And that's why you see that more Jews are aligned with the mayor of New York, who Netanyahu gave a tirade against. And we saw Mayor Mamdani with his dignity and his profound humanity with his video of planting an olive tree with Palestinian family. More Jews align with Mayor Mamdani than they do with that grotesque character and the policies that he represents, Netanyahu.
0: I wanted to go to the UN Secretary General, Antonio Guterres, who said Israeli actions in the occupied West Bank raise the specter of ethnic cleansing.
12: Violence, displacement, and settlement expansion by Israel in the occupied West Bank are bulldozing the path to peace and raising the specter of ethnic cleansing. We cannot allow the two-state solution to disappear before our eyes.
0: The significance of the UN Secretary General saying this and not addressing the UN General Assembly.
11: Look, we should be focused on the fact that under international law, everything we're seeing there is a violation. You have UN independent commissions of inquiries that have made the designation that this is ethnic cleansing. We have that inquiry and elsewhere that has made the designation that these are violations of the Genocide Convention. South Africa has a case at the International Court of Justice. Israel's already in violations of provisional measures that were issued to avoid genocidal crimes, and Israel has not done any of that. And so the crucial thing is to translate those words, whether it's the words of Guterres, whether it's the words of many of Israel's allies in the West when they took to this podium, whether it's the words of so many leaders in the global South that said that if you can't uphold international law on this case, then the edifice, the structure of international legality is going to collapse. We have to translate that from words at the podium of the United Nations to policies which impose an arms embargo, which end the complicity in funding and financing Israel's illegal settlements, for instance. Every Israeli bank is involved up to their eyeballs in investments, in loans, in mortgages. And you have to disentangle that from the international financial system. It will only happen if there's more pressure, like the people out on the streets yesterday. Like what we saw, by the way, in the UK, where I normally am, where you are now, Amy, where after years of public pressure, you see a UK government that is beginning to move in significant ways in that direction. And that's what's going to change things. Unfortunately, not more empty rhetoric here.
0: And talking about grassroots actions, the mayor of New York, Mayor Zoran Mamdani, planted olive trees at Gracie Mansion, planted them alongside Palestinian families from Gaza who had lost loved ones. Your final comments, Danielle Levy.
11: I think that is precisely the kind of dignified, responsible, peace-loving approach that should be taken and that should stand in contrast to what the Israeli Prime Minister offered us yesterday. And, you know, he's shown that you can do that. You can have that olive tree planting at Gracie Mansion.

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0: Voices of protesters yesterday outside the UN protesting Israeli Prime Minister Benjamin Netanyahu. This is Democracy Now!, democracynow.org, War and Peace Report. I'm Amy Goodman. I'm here in London in the UK. At the United Nations in New York this week, President Trump repeated his attacks on the International Criminal Court and urged other nations to pull out of the ICC.
1: The United States is equally opposed to the out-of-control institution known as the International Criminal Court. We will never allow U.S. service members or anyone else to be investigated or given show trials by an anti-American tribunal with no jurisdiction over us. They're an evil group of people. I call on all nations that are members of the ICC to officially resign from this rogue institution immediately.
0: Trump's speech came just a month after the U.S. imposed sanctions on the president of the ICC and a senior prosecutor who was part of the team that issued an arrest warrant for Israeli Prime Minister Benjamin Netanyahu for crimes against humanity in Gaza. The United States is reportedly preparing new sanctions on the entire International Criminal Court itself, as well as entities that cooperate with it. While President Trump's attacking the ICC, a coalition of nations has formed the Hague Group to defend international law in solidarity with the people of Palestine. The Hague Group was established last year by eight countries: Bolivia, Colombia, Cuba, Honduras, Malaysia, Namibia, Senegal, and South Africa. We're joined now by Varsha Gandhikota, Executive Secretary of the Hague Group, also the Co-General Coordinator of Progressive International. We thank you so much for being with us, Varsha. There you are outside the United Nations. If you can start off by talking about this direct threat on the ICC, on the International Criminal Court, and respond to what President Trump said in his UN address.
2: Thanks for having me, Amy. It's an absolute low point for the sacred grounds of the United Nations that President Trump has shown up here and attacked the international legal order. And this isn't the first time that he's done it. We've seen these attacks on the ICJ, we've seen these attacks on UNRWA, we've seen attacks on UN special rapporteurs like Francesca Albanese. But this particular announcement about sanctioning the court as a whole, its bank accounts, its software, its staff, its officials, wherever they may be in the world, is an absolute low point, but opens a clear opportunity for all of the other countries in the world to rise up, to use the tools at their disposal within national legislations, like blocking statutes that exist in China, that exist in the European Union, that exist for countries across the Global South, to create alternate payments, to create alternate softwares, to halt the effect of unilateral bullying from the United Nations and the United States.
0: How does this differ, Varsha, from individual people associated with the International Criminal Court being sanctioned, which has made it very difficult for them? We should say the International Criminal Court and the International Court of Justice. But now what this would mean for the entire court system at The Hague?
2: In practice, Amy, we're not talking about a few individuals, but anyone and any institution across the world that cooperates with the court, essentially coming into what is a giant dragnet of U.S. sanctions. It could be a researcher in a civil society organization. It could be a trade unionist calling for accountability. It could be a journalist that writes

0: something that's picked up by an ICC judge and used in a judgment. It could be a journalist reporting on cases inside the ICC. It's essentially a giant dragnet that's meant to send out a chilling effect on anyone that is hoping to hold war criminals to account. But furthermore, we know that this impunity will not be limited to the ICC, will not be limited to just the ICJ or the Hague. We know that this is about a message that is sent across the world that friends who are of powerful countries will never be held to account for crimes against humanity, for war crimes that they commit.
1: I want to go to South Africa's foreign minister, Ronald Lamola, who spoke earlier this week at the historic Riverside Church in New York City. It's where Dr. King gave his address a year to the day before he was assassinated, his speech against the war in Vietnam. Lamola spoke about South Africa's commitment to the Palestinian cause and the need for international solidarity to end Israel's genocide. South Africa's co-chair of the Hague Group. This is an excerpt of what the South African foreign minister said.
2: After years of pushing and marching, ordinary people across the world compelled the international community to declare apartheid a crime against humanity in South Africa. More than 8 years since its adoption, the UN Charter's principles of fundamental human rights, the dignity and the worth of every person, and the equal rights of nations, large and small, are more important than ever before. When we approached the ICJ, the UN's principal judicial organ, to challenge Israel's violation of the Genocide Convention, we did so as part of our commitment to upholding and defending international law and multilateral institutions. We acted because we knew what the global solidarity can do. In so doing, we summoned the same global solidarity that broke apartheid in South Africa to help dismantle the apartheid under which Palestinians continue to live. We choose to act because democratic South Africa was made possible by multitudes of ordinary people who heard and answered our call for freedom in our lifetime. We acted to stop Israel's impunity and to secure justice for a people suffering a live stream genocide that you see in real times in your fingertips. This has not been a solitary journey because of all of you. Many countries, some of whose representatives are here today, have joined this effort to put a stop to the destruction of the Palestinian life. The Hague Group embodies that solidarity, camaraderie, and shared conviction that concrete action is needed to uphold an international order based on the rule of law. In the face of grave injustice, silence is complicity. As one of the 20th century's greatest beneficiaries of international solidarity, we have no choice but to act despite trial and tribulations and challenges that we face as a result of our choices to act in defense of humanity. We carry this challenge as a badge of honor. Today we declare that indeed we are many. Our numbers are growing. We will not move and we shall not be moved. We continue to sing this anthem of resistance and solidarity because we know that nothing is more unsettling to injustice than collective voices that refuse to be silenced. Let me conclude by borrowing another rallying cry from the people of Sophiatown in South Africa, who a little over 70 years ago took racial segregation head on and declared in the face of apartheid bulldozers, "We will not move. Ons dakni, ons pola hier. Amandla. All power. All power. All power. Amandla. Away to. Amandla. Away to." Thank you very much.
1: South Africa's Foreign Minister Ronald Lamola speaking Monday at the historic Riverside Church in New York City. He was speaking in front, next to a sign, "We shall not be moved," which was the theme of the night. Among those who spoke was independent senator, Democratic socialist Bernie Sanders of Vermont. To hear an excerpt of that speech, you can go to democracynow.org. Varsha Gandakota, you're head of the Hague Group. You're meeting inside the United Nations today. In this last 30 seconds, the point of this meeting and who will be there?
0: This meeting is an extraordinary meeting in defense of international law. Amy, you mentioned that we began as a group of nine nations in January 2025. Today, it will be nearly 40 countries meeting to ask what are the three significant shifts that we need to make, from complicity to compliance, from impunity to accountability, and towards a new multilateralism. Exactly as Foreign Minister Ronald Lamola mentioned in his speech at Riverside Church, we want to win the victory similar to the victory against the South African apartheid regime, through a UN Special Committee Against Apartheid, through a Security Council UN arms embargo, and ensuring that all countries come together to coordinate their actions at the national level so that international law isn't just something that's proclaimed or declared, but actually practiced and enforced.
1: Varsha Gandakota, I want to thank you for being with us. Executive Secretary of the Hague Group. Will link to your new piece in The Guardian, which is headlined, "Israel and the U.S. have battered the international legal order. The impunity must stop." Coming up, Akbar Shahid Ahmed. He's author of the new book, Crossing the Red Line, Biden, His Advisors, and Israel's War in Gaza. Stay with us.

0: Bajo ese viejo árbol en Arizona, que nos susurra, no hay barrera en la mente.
1: Solo le pido a Dios, I only ask God, popularized by Mercedes Sosa and performed by the Chilean-American musician and producer Nicolas Jaar in our Democracy Now! Studios this week. This is Democracy Now!, democracynow.org. I'm Amy Goodman. We end today's show with journalist Akbar Shahed Ahmed. His new book is Crossing the Red Line, Biden, His Advisors, and Israel's War in Gaza. The book is based on interviews with more than 150 officials and others involved in shaping the Biden administration's policies in the Middle East. Akbar Shahed Ahmed covers U.S. foreign policy for The Washington Sun. Welcome back to Democracy Now!, Akbar. This is a fascinating book. What I found so interesting is that so many of these officials who spoke to you did not want to be identified. Can you talk about why that is? And as we talk about what's happening in Israel-occupied territories in West Bank and Gaza, why you have chosen to write a book on the Biden administration?
2: Thanks for having me, Amy. I think it's so crucial to look back at the Biden administration's policy for two reasons. First, because the policies that we've seen entrenched and frankly worsened and become more dangerous and deadly under Donald Trump were really established by Biden's team. The full unprecedented blockade on Gaza, a real US tolerance of expanded violence in the occupied West Bank, Lebanon, Syria, and a dodging of accountability for what U.S. government officials very often know are violations of American and international law. I also think when we look at people like the policymakers, some of whom you interviewed earlier, Daria Lisa from New York, the agenda that they are setting out when they talk about a different approach to Gaza, to Israel-Palestine, to respond to the popular demand for a new U.S. position there, that hinges on the Biden team. A lot of the people I talked to, as you mentioned, were anonymous for fear of reprisal, for fear of pro-Israel hardliners preventing them from getting future jobs. And what's shocking about this kind of Biden team too, and the culture I cover, is that meanwhile, the architects of that Gaza policy, figures like Biden's Middle East advisor, Brett McGurk, who was celebrated this week at the UN, Jake Sullivan, positioning himself to be in a future Democratic administration, they're not afraid of facing any reprisal for their choices that very often were enabling atrocities.
1: So if you can talk about their significance and what exactly they did in the Biden administration, you argue, obviously, that they set the stage for what Trump has simply escalated.
2: I think
1: and who was speaking inside against what was happening?
2: Absolutely. So President Biden, a longtime professed Zionist, right? And obviously in mental decline, as we now know, in that final year or so of his presidency, it was really him and this small group of about four men around him. Sullivan and McGurk, who I mentioned, Tony Blinken, the Secretary of State, John Feiner, his Deputy National Security Advisor. What I heard so often from officials was this sense that Gaza policy was treated differently. Even officials up to the cabinet level, officials in intelligence positions, people in nonpartisan career jobs told me they were seeing the president less and involved less than they had been even earlier in the Biden administration and in handling crises like Ukraine, Sudan, other top issues. What this has led to in the Trump era is really a tolerance of increased Israeli escalation, right? So if we look at a policy like the Iran war, the Biden administration very often positioned itself as a defender of Israel as Israel was escalating, as we've discussed on the show, again and again versus Iran, making clear that they were kind of building up for the assault we've now seen with all its consequences. The Biden team made the choice rather than tell Israel, we need you to rein this in. And importantly, while they were publicly saying they wanted to avoid a regional war, to send the troops, to send the weapons that made these escalations now under Trump possible. When we think about who was challenging this, there were some figures. I mean, Samantha Power, famously author of a book on genocide, was Biden's U.S. aid chief. She, to a degree, was someone who inside the administration was arguing for a different approach. But I'll note, Amy, that a lot of those figures weren't willing to resign And frankly, other than power, even in talking to me for the historical record, weren't willing to put their names on what they had said, or importantly, to criticize their colleagues. And I think until you break from those cycles of tolerating mass civilian casualties and U.S. officials' role, you're not going to have a different approach.
1: Okay, I want to go to President Biden's national security advisor, Jake Sullivan, back in 2024, denying Israel's carrying out a genocide in Gaza.
3: We believe Israel can and must do more to ensure the protection and well-being of innocent civilians. We do not believe what is happening in Gaza is a genocide. We have been firmly on record rejecting that proposition. We have paused the shipment of 2,000-pound bombs because we do not believe they should be dropped in densely populated cities.
1: And the State Department spokesperson under former President Biden, Matt Miller, admitted in May last year that he believes Israel committed war crimes in Gaza. This reversal came after he spent more than a year as the face of the Biden administration's foreign policy, repeatedly defending Israel against allegations of war crimes and genocide. This was Miller speaking in April of 2024.
4: We have been very clear that we want to see Israel do everything it can to minimize civilian casualties. We have made clear that they need to operate at all times in full compliance with international humanitarian law. At the same time, we are committed to Israel's right to self-defense.
1: But during an interview with Sky News in June, Matt Miller said he believed Israel did commit war crimes in Gaza and that Israeli soldiers are not being held accountable.
5: I don't think it's a genocide, but I think I think it is without a doubt true that Israel has committed war crimes.
6: You wouldn't have said that at the podium.
5: Yeah, look, because when you're at the podium, you're not expressing your personal opinion. You're expressing the conclusions of the United States government.
1: I mean, you're at the podium expressing the views of the government, not my own views. Akbar Shahid Ahmed, that was Matt Miller, what he said. If you can elaborate on this and how the tone was set right through the top and exactly what we're talking about now, you had President Biden and the person who may run for president again, Kamala Harris. And the significance of what she did when she was running for president and lost, and then how she views this issue today, what you understand.
2: The kind of denials that you highlighted there, Amy, were so crucial to sustaining this horrific policy. Because as I reveal in my book, figures like Jake Sullivan and Brett McGurk, Biden's Middle East advisor, were, for instance, telling their colleagues, we don't believe the Palestinians are starving. They don't look skinny in the photographs. That sends a signal throughout the entire U.S. government apparatus of what the top of the system thinks, chilling people further down. Also, when you look at that Matt Miller statement, what I illuminate in Crossing the Red Line and hope people can take from it for future policy and for accountability is a system of denial. The Biden administration in 16 months never reached a single firm conclusion of a war crime. But I was told by several lawyers, State Department, White House, in the words of one, if they wanted us to find a war crime, we could have confirmed it. Instead, the Biden administration sustained what one official described to me as, quote, herd impunity, essentially allowing plausible deniability because, as Matt Miller says there, the U.S. government never confirmed. So there wasn't that one piece of paper that required them to say something happened that was a war crime or ethnic cleansing. Meanwhile, I reveal in the book, they were using the term ethnic cleansing all the time. On Harris, she wasn't a major player in these decisions. That doesn't wash her hands of responsibility, right? And I've asked her team repeatedly if she wants to express specific regret right up until August of this year, just before this book tour. They haven't been willing to provide any kind of statement on policies she would have opposed. And in my reporting, again, nearly 175 interviews, I never found evidence that Harris pushed for a policy change, although sometimes she pushed for rhetorical shifts to show more sympathy towards Palestinians.
1: Back in 2024, when she was vice president, Kamala Harris called for a ceasefire in Gaza, made the comment in a speech in Selma, Alabama, marking the 59th anniversary of Bloody Sunday. This is what she said.
7: And given the immense scale of suffering in Gaza, there must be an immediate ceasefire. Yeah! for at least the next 6 weeks, which is what is currently on the table. This will get the hostages out and get a significant amount of aid in. This would allow us to build something more enduring, to ensure Israel is secure and to respect the right of the Palestinian people to dignity, freedom, and self-determination. Hamas claims it wants a ceasefire. Well, there is a deal on the table. And as we have said, Hamas needs to agree to that deal. Let's get a ceasefire. Let's reunite the hostages with their families. And let's provide immediate relief to the people of Gaza.
1: So that was Vice President Kamala Harris speaking in Selma, calling for a 6-week ceasefire. Then you have the DNC and Akbar Shahid Ahmed. This is particularly significant as we were there at her presidential convention when people sat down overnight, the uncommitted demanding a Palestinian American legislator be also able to address the DNC. They were denied that. Talk about Kamala Harris's role in that.
2: I remember you and Armin and me covering that sit-in, Amy, right? We were there with them for hours. And what was so significant about that moment was these were people saying, we're Democrats. We want to help you win the election and defeat Donald Trump. They were not saying by any means, we're your opponents. Instead, what Harris and her team did was reach a decision at that point to not permit a Palestinian speaker. And I was told in my reporting to sort of present the idea of a Palestinian-American speaker after, by the way, an Israeli-American couple whose son was held hostage had already spoken, to present that as too politically risky, something they weren't willing to do. I wasn't able to confirm whether Harris made that call, the donor class made that call, or figures like Jen O'Malley Dillon, the Biden campaign manager who was still running her campaign. That the fact that it's that kind of collective ethos of treating Palestinians that way also gives a lie to the Biden administration's repeated claims that they were, quote, the most diverse administration in history. They were running with that kind of administration. Harris was running as a historic candidate to potentially be the first woman president, half black, half South Asian, speaking at places like Selma, while I was told the people who actually made the decisions, particularly on Gaza, were by no means representing a broad range of experience or a broad range of diversity in this country. And Palestinians and various communities inside the Democratic coalition felt really dismissed. I was told by one Harris campaign staffer after her speech at that convention, well, we felt we got everyone except the Muslims and Arabs. So that's what it was. That gives you a taste of the ethos.
1: In this last minute we have together, in your book, Crossing the Red Line, Biden as advisors in Israel's war in Gaza, what do you want people to take away from this as we move forward?
2: I hope people understand there was a bipartisan continuity between Trump and Biden on Israel-Palestine prior to October 7th that helped fuel the conditions that led to that attack and the atrocities of that day, the war that followed, and then the Biden administration, as I detail in the lame duck period, despite new intelligence findings, despite new legal conclusions, essentially enabled Trump to get on a path to the Iran war, to have a Gaza ceasefire in which Palestinians were still consistently being denied food and medicine that's not optional under international law, and to permit continued fighting in Lebanon and beyond, as we've seen. So I hope people understand that that's a pattern that can be broken.
1: Akbar Shahid Ahmed, I want to thank you so much for being with us, author of Crossing the Red Line, Biden, His Advisors, and Israel's War in Gaza. The book is just out. And that does it for today's show. I am in London for the weekend. Steal the Story, Please is playing at the Hackney Picture House tonight. I'll be speaking afterwards with director Carl Diehl of the film Steal the Story, Please, about Democracy Now. Sunday at Cinema Lumiere, also in London and South Kensington, and then in Lewis, then to Copenhagen and Berlin. I'm Amy Goodman.
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9: Hey, I'm Cindy Howes. We'll hear the winners of this year's 25th Annual Americana Fest Awards. Album, duo, emerging act, song, and instrumentalist of the year. I'll keep the winners a secret in case you don't know yet or you forgot. Hope you can join me this week on Folk Alley.

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I'm Scott Regan. I'll be your host here till noon. We are 88.5 WRUR FM in HD Rochester, 90.1 WITH FM in HD 1 Ithaca. The guest today, Jim Infantino, coming in from out of town to do a show for the Fringe Fest. Should be an interesting show, and we'll be talking to him later and hearing about that. Also, we'll have tickets for Judy Collins later this morning and get to a number of women songwriters and singers, Shelby Lynn, Nellie Mackay, and something from Chris Trapper, maybe. Let's begin with Lo Lily. They're coming to town October 7th, I think. Going to be at Love and Cup in Rochester. This is Lo Lily on the Roots.

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Sounds a little bit like Morse code there at the end. Nellie Mackay, her version, of course, of the Kinks, Sunny Afternoon, our little weather report for the morning. Rock of Ages from Low Lily, they will be at Love and Cup on October 7th. That came from 10,000 Days Like These. They come to town every once in a while, and I've seen them a number of times. They're really a great band to see live. Rocksteady, of course, Aretha Franklin, and don't forget Scott Wallace with his retrospective soul music tonight at 6, directly followed by Doug Curry with Blacks and Blues at 9. 6 great hours every Friday here on The Root, and Bloodhound Rock from J.D. McPherson, his Undivided Heart and Soul CD. Let's see, and Sunny Afternoon from Nellie Mackay. Nellie Mackay, I saw her at Hauerhorn, and boy, what a show she put on at Hauerhorn. Don't forget, Hauerhorn tonight, it's Oliver Wood, one half of the Wood Brothers, playing solo, but also sharing the night with Rick Robinson and Aaron Lipp. I think they'll all be playing together, too, for a number of songs. Should be a fun night of songwriting and music at Hauerhorn tonight. This is the Wood Brothers.

You're tuned to The Root on WITH and WRUR. We heard in there from, we opened up with the Wood Brothers from One Drop of Truth. We heard the title track, Remember Truth, and Oliver Wood playing tonight at Hauerhorn. You can find out more about that at Hauerhorn's website. And Rick Robertson and Aaron Lipp along with him tonight at Hauerhorn. Melanie in there with Look What They Done to My Song, Ma, going back a few years, and a little bit about the same time, even maybe, with Joker Man from Infidels with Bob Dylan. I'm Scott Regan. Thanks for tuning in today. This is the Holmes Brothers.

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0: The Kinks there, of course, that is Picture Book, coming from their CD, the Village Green Preservation Society. Opening up with Joker Man from Bob Dylan's Infidels, and right down the line, the cover of that from Bonnie Raitt's Slipstream CD. But we are in the middle of our Rochester Fringe Fest, and a couple shows tonight and tomorrow night. Jim Infantino in town, and he does The Ego and The Oracle. It's a... Well, I'm not quite sure what it is. We're going to find out now. And Sean is here with him. I guess you're the interpreter, huh, Sean?
1: Hi.
0: So, yes. So I should ask you about the interpretation. Welcome, Sean. Yes. Welcome, Sean. Welcome, Jim. I appreciate you guys coming in. It's kind of early.
2: Thanks for having us.
0: Early for touring musicians, but I guess, you know, touring musicians and interpreters are used to doing all hours all the time, I think.
1: The Oracle speaks at all kinds of hours.
2: That's correct.
1: So you said that the show, you're not exactly sure. What I like to tell people is that The Ego and the Oracle is about 50% divination or fortune telling, 50% music, and then 50% on stage therapy. And if that sounds like 150%, I think we give the audience about 150% most nights. And the way it works is that everyone that comes to the show is given a card, and they're asked to write down a question they'd like to ask the Oracle. And we really ask them to put down something you actually want answered, because what we found over decades of doing this show is that earnest questions actually make for the best experience. All those cards go into a box. One gets selected at random. And they come up on stage and they read their question aloud. Now, also on stage is a large Wheel of Fortune with
2: 20 songs.
1: 20 songs written by Jim over the years.
2: Yeah.
1: And they then spin the wheel. A song comes up, and then Jim and his band, Jim's Big Ego, play the song. And it's my job to then define how that question is answered by that song. And it sounds impossible and occasionally feels impossible.
2: Yep.
1: And we have a pretty high hit rate of getting an answer. And it's, you know, some people come up and get very emotional. Sometimes it's really funny. I would say it's very
2: mostly
1: funny.
2: Mostly it's funny. Yeah. Every once in a while, like something really tragic. The thing is, so there's a songwriter that I really admire, John Gorka, once said to me, when I asked him for advice about playing, he said, "Jim, nobody goes to the circus to see the tightrope walker get it right."
1: Yeah.
2: And I always credit him for that quote, which I love. And there's real danger in the show. But in the same way as, you know, it's also somewhat controlled. But sure, there's real questions being asked, and the answers come up on the wheel.
1: And over the years, we predicted basically a future marriage. Mm-hmm. On stage, we've just recently had someone come up on stage with us who, for the second time, and almost over 20 years ago, or right around 20 years ago, had come up and gotten and asked about how their new job was going to go. And the Oracle told them very clearly that it was not going to go well. So they came on stage to ask, "Why didn't I listen 20 years ago? Because it was right."
0: That's actually true. That actually happened.
1: Yes. Yes.
2: Oh, yeah. That is this. We just did that show in Boston. Yeah.
1: Yeah.
0: So you've been doing this show for 20 years.
2: Yes, with a gap in between. You know. Yeah. For having children, but yes, there was a gap.
0: Did the Oracle predict that too?
2: I've never really had my questions answered.
1: Okay. Nope. No, we've had various family members and stuff, but neither one of us has ever been interpreted on stage. But yeah, it's a great show. And to go back to your metaphor, we are on a tightrope. We don't know. Anything could happen up there. Somebody asks a question. Somebody may ask a question that they didn't even really want answered. As a joke, but then we somehow, the Oracle doesn't care. The Oracle's going to come for your throat. The Oracle will absolutely just say, "Okay, what you would have asked was this," right, or you chickened out and asked this because you really wanted to know that. But the audience actually becomes the safety net. because what you see happen is the people in the audience, they don't know what's going on, especially if they've never seen the show before. But once they get into it and they see, everybody feels like it's our job to take care of the questioner. We want to see their question answered. We want it to be funny and we want it to be emotional, but nobody wants a person to get embarrassed from being up on stage and feel bad about it. So everyone's rooting for an answer that that will be fulfilling, and it does create the safety net.
2: Yeah, I think so. The hero of the show, the star of the show, is really the person with the courage to put in the question and come up on stage and ask it. And we're just the pit band. We're in the orchestra, and we do our job by playing whatever song comes up when they spin the wheel.
0: Sean Peters here, and Jim Infantino, Jim the songwriter, Sean the interpreter. It's the Ego and the Oracle tonight at Blackfriars for the Fringe Fest at 8 o'clock. Tomorrow night at Blackfriars at 6 o'clock. That's where I head down.
2: Anyway. Oh, really? No, we have 8:30 and 8, so I would check the check the website.
0: Okay.
1: It's
0: tonight and tomorrow. Well, you can be a couple hours early tomorrow. No, I'm just kidding.
2: Dude, they changed it once, so hopefully they didn't change it again.
0: Well, maybe it was changed since I looked at it. Anyway, it's the Ego and the Oracle and the world's greatest band since in the history of recorded music.
2: The greatest band in the history of recorded music, I believe, is the only Google phrase that will bring up our website. I'm pretty sure. Yeah. If you Google the greatest band in the history of recorded music, you should get Jim's Big Ego. And I think sometimes Google cheats and puts the Beatles above us, but it's just not true.
1: I mean, not by SEO.
2: No. No, no, no. We've had that search phrase since...
1: On lockdown.
2: Forever. Yeah.
1: Yeah.
2: Yeah.
0: Well, how about a song?
2: Oh, great. This is a tune called Free and On Our Own.

not like what I thought it'd be. It's not like what I thought it'd be. Our mother's gone away to prison, oh, because of a box of weeds. Michael hid it in there with my toys.

0: It's not like what I thought it'd be. It's not like what I thought it'd be.
1: Jim Infantino playing live this morning. He is playing tonight at the Ego and the Oracle of Backfires, and Sean going to be the interpreter. I could see that song being interpreted as an answer to many questions.
2: Yeah, I mean,
1: it's not like what we thought it would be. That's a great line. I mean, it seems like such a simple line and such an obvious line, but it has so much weight to it.
2: It does. I mean, you know, I'm not saying that my job is easy. But I will say that the fact that I get to do this with Jim's Big Ego and Jim's music is sometimes it is hysterical, but there's always an emotional truth behind it, which gives me two ways to go. And when you play a song like that that has so much longing and so much realization of this maybe disillusionment. There's always a bit of irony in there, too, that also opens up the possibility of humor. So I never feel hemmed in. I always feel like I have an improv background. There's a lot to yes and in every one of his pieces. But you're right. This is a song about someone that finally has what they wanted, and it isn't what they thought it would be. And it is remarkable when somebody comes up on stage, because most people's questions are "I want" questions. They're Disney princess questions, right?
3: Disney princess questions.
2: And
3: that's funny.
2: And so, when you get a song like this, you really have the opportunity to say, "You may get it, but it may not be what you thought it would be."
3: Well, fair enough.
1: Can you sort of sit here when I do my show every day and interpret the songs for me as we go? You do a great job of illuminating and clarifying what's behind the words.
2: I'm a writer, and I've been trained for years and years in improv. And so, yeah, listening to the story and the meta story maybe below it is something I really love doing. Because I also think that's kind of what we do as humans, right? We talk to people, and it's really important to hear exactly what they say, but if you really want to have a relationship with someone, you need to kind of get into the why are they saying it, and I think that is very much what ends up happening on stage. The best interpretations are the ones where I say less, mm-hmm. because and the person opens up mm-hmm. and talks about why they asked the question, and they give me the context.
3: Now, some people do your job for you, and sometimes the song comes up and Sean just says, okay, pick the next person. it's like such an obvious answer. Yeah.
2: It's either so obvious or it is not only so obvious, but it is nobody wants to sit there and rehash just how savage they were by the Oracle. And the kindest thing is to,
3: just let them go back and sit down.
2: Yeah, of Mice and Men, and just say, listen, you know, play with the rabbits and let's get the next person up here. But even then, that the person usually is on board with that. So
1: 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You can check the programs for the times tonight at 8. And Jim Infantino and Sean Peters here with me, the interpreter and the songwriter. How did you choose the 20? I imagine you have more than 20 songs to choose from. And do they change show to show, or how do you choose them?
3: Well, it's funny, but it was the same 20 songs have been. We've been a little superstitious because I've written a bunch of songs since we started doing the show. And we have added songs to the wheel when the album Stay came out. A lot of those songs are up there. But that was, you know, we really haven't touched it since 2012 or something like that. And I think at that time, they just seemed like songs that people liked hearing. We knew them as a band. Mm-hmm. So it wasn't just me who knew them, obviously, having written them. And some of them were written by the band. So essentially, it was what the band could play at the time, and then we kind of have left it alone. And it's more than 20 because we have, it's more like 35 because we swap out the songs when once one is picked. Yeah. Our assistant Julia Tenney is there, and Julia is Vanna Black.
2: She's our Vanna Black. She controls the board.
1: That's great. Okay.
3: Yeah.
1: You need someone who does that.
3: Yeah.
1: And you mentioned your album Stay, and I think that on the cover of that, if I'm not mistaken, it's a dog.
3: That's right.
1: Stay with the dog's face. I had a look at, I saw one title and just more songs about me. It's a great title.
3: Thank you. Yeah.
1: So I had to go through them all. It's like No Place Like Nowhere.
3: Yep.
1: And Titanic was kind of a stumper for me.
3: Titanic, I don't know why. I wrote this song called Down Here, and I was obsessed with it, and it was right before the movie came out. So then I was like, it wrecked my album title. But that was a live album that we did with different configuration of the band many years ago. Yeah.
1: And then Utopia Revisited.
3: I love that. Yes. That was that's an album. It's kind of electronica that I did in Iceland, like solo album that I did in Iceland called.
1: In Iceland.
3: Wow. Yeah.
1: Was it something that you went to Iceland specifically to do, or you were there and said, I should do an album here?
3: It was my friend, ex-bass player, and now a well-known producer, who said, Jim, you should come to Iceland and make a record. And I said to my wife at the time, can I do that? And she was like, you have to do that. So I got on a flight, and I spent a week there, and it's a short album. It's like 8 songs, it's one of my favorite records. It's just completely outside of what I'm ordinarily doing.
1: Mm-hmm. Well, I have to go through all these because it sort of represents your what's behind your thinking in a way, or what's not behind it.
3: Yeah, right.
1: Don't Get Smart.
3: Yes. That was a record. Actually, Kurt, the producer, played on that record a lot. He had a lot to do with that record.
1: And Assemble Yourself, is that your latest one?
3: Yeah, that's my latest one. It's a solo album, and it's really, really solo. It's like just me and the guitar.
1: Mm-hmm. Your guitar playing is really excellent.
3: Oh, thank you.
1: I love the way you play. Anyway, let's get back to your show tonight and tomorrow. It is The Eagle and the Oracle, and Sean, you're the interpreter. Maybe we could do another song.
3: Yeah, that'd be great.
0: Everybody feels that they're special. Everybody knows the day will come. Everybody thinks they'll find their fortune

0: Beautiful song. Jim Infantino playing live for us this morning. Again, it's the Eagle and the Oracle tonight at Blackfriars and tomorrow night at Blackfriars. I'll go out on a limb, say 8 o'clock tonight, and you're on your own for tomorrow.
1: It's, 8:30 and 8, I'm pretty sure. 8:30 tonight, 8 o'clock tomorrow.
0: Okay. And I love that you said you were trained trained at improv. That seems like
2: a
0: contradiction.
2: No, I mean, there are structures and rules to improv, but you can practice those. You can't script what you're going to do, but the rules of, yes and, which is to accept what is given and then add on, no denial, right? Whatever you're given, don't say no, don't just contradict it because you think it would be funny or it's not the direction you want to go. And then there's also just this, going back to your what you said before about being on a tightrope, you can train yourself to be on the tightrope and not be afraid. And that's what happens with repetition in improv, is your mind learns how to act like it's afraid and work fast, but your heart rate doesn't have to do that, and you start to trust yourself. And I will say that those skills I have really used. I use in business. My day job is I'm a creative director for an agency, and so I use it in brainstorms all the time. I use it as in parenting, and I use, like when my kids are grown now, but I mean, when they're growing up, the ability to yes and your children and get them to do what you wanted them to do without ever saying no is, that's a superpower.
1: It's good advice in general, right?
0: Yeah. Without saying no. That's great. Boy, I mean, it's funny. It's a great skill. I wish I had that skill. The one skill that I picked up in my lifetime is typing. That's about it.
2: So,
0: typing got me everything. I got here because of typing. So,
2: it's only recently that you could just talk into a little something besides one of these microphones and actually have things happen. So
1: things happen for sure.
2: Yeah, things happen.
0: So, what's an example? Could you give an example of some of the questions you've had in the past?
2: I mean, some of ones. I mean, certainly, should I move to this new city? Should I take a new job?
0: Is that all it takes to is just, should I move to this new city? That one line. It doesn't need an explanation?
1: Either a new city or sometimes they say the city. Mm-hmm. There was one where it was heartbreaking. The question was, is my brother going to go to jail?
0: Oh, boy.
1: And then the song that came up was Love What's Gone. And that was one of the ones where the interpreter was just like, thank you very much.
2: Thank you.
1: And everybody's heart was broken. I think the thing I really love, and the reason I played that last song, is that strangely, I think in comedy there can be a bit of a meanness, and there just isn't any meanness to the show. Mm-hmm. It's really about compassion, and it's really a kind space. So if there's any question about that for anybody who's listening, and it's really quite kind.
2: And I always say at the beginning of the show, it's important for that to be the case, because I tell the people that if coming to the show, you put your question in because you really, really want the Oracle to answer your question, there's almost no chance yours will get selected. But if being on stage with us terrifies you, you might as well not even sit down. You're going to get called up. There's a little bit of that. But I would say the three biggest, without saying what the question is love, right? There's people questioning about, whether this person likes them or they should go for it. Family, like something going on with their family. And then work. People, ask a lot of questions. Should I leave my crummy job? Should I take this opportunity? Should I start over? Should whatever? I admit the ones that almost always stick out for me are the really strangely specific ones that only once you get the context. We had one in a show this February. The question was something, will I get a chance to eat my, fabulous cinnamon roll?
1: Right.
2: And
1: sincere question.
2: But it was a sincere question. The guy was going to New York City. He had been on social media and seen that there was this baker that makes 200 cinnamon rolls a day. You had to put your name in and you get a call in the morning like a drug buy that's like, come that's to right. this window and give me $20 for a cinnamon roll, right? And I was like, this is fascinating, right? And the more he talked, the more everybody's so invested. But the song that he got was about Jim's band being a Boston band. And I was like, the Oracle was sitting there saying, you live in Boston. We got plenty of really good cinnamon rolls here. You're going to New York City and you're worried about that? And it was, but it was an amazing interpretation because it did start with a.
1: Oh, it's wait in the chorus. It's we're here.
2: Yeah, we're
1: right?
2: here.
1: We're here.
2: We're
1: over
2: here.
1: And over
2: like,
1: again.
2: Like literally.
1: And it was like, so what's wrong? Yeah, yeah, what's wrong with you? Isn't there?
2: We were in,
1: can't you find a good cinnamon roll?
2: We were
1: in
2: Somerville, Mass, and I guarantee you that within 100 yards there was a artisan baker
1: right.
2: who was like. Hey.
1: Specializing.
2: Hey. Yeah. So, yeah. The ones that stick out for me are the ones that make no sense but are earnest and they unfold on stage. And very often, once they unfold, because I keep notes during the whole thing. I'm writing down lyrics. This means something. This means something. Oh, could it be this? And then they start unfolding. And that was one where I literally ripped up my page pretty much because I was like, this... I thought this was like a question of like, have my kids eaten? Like I left it at home to come out tonight and it's probably going to be gone in the morning. And when I found out what it was, I was like, oh, this totally changes my interpretation.
1: Yeah. Yeah. Yeah. It's, I mean, look, every show's different. And I think that's actually what I love about it is we're not going out to perform our standard set list over and over. And mm-hmm. here's another song that I wrote. Mm-hmm. It's really, it takes the pressure off of that and takes the attention away from that. And really puts the attention on this kind of random chance of we can't pick the songs. It's harder actually for the band because we have to be up on about 36 songs just so we can be ready for whatever comes up on the wheel because there's no guarantee.
0: Yeah. Yeah, boy. I mean, as you're talking, I'm thinking you walk into this room and there's all these stories hanging in the air and you're sort of like, you find your way in there and all of a sudden this story comes up front and it's like, oh, hey, and then another story is over in a corner, but that comes, and I'm thinking, well, maybe you have to go back 2 days in a row to see the show so you can get all the stories.
1: Oh, yeah. It's always different. I mean, there is no way it can be the same night to night.
2: But I do like the visual of all those stories are sitting in the air waiting to be matched up with a song.
1: Mm-hmm.
2: It almost reminds me of like ghosts at a dance, right? Like, and they're waiting to match up. But you said something about all the coming back two nights in a row, and we would like to encourage anyone to come back two nights in a row, but because it will be a completely different show. But there's something very cool that Jim's Big Ego does at the end of each of their shows mm-hmm. that, if we get 50, 100 questions and we only can answer 7 or 8 of them usually in the course of a 90-minute show, Jim does something. You started doing it at clubs called napkin poetry where he would have people write down phrases.
1: So, yeah, early on in the band, we started encouraging people to write down like a line of poetry on napkin. And then they would put them in a big pile. They would kind of collect over the course of the show on the stage. And then at the end of the night, Jesse and Dan would kind of work out this improvisational vamp. And then I would start kind of putting those together into a song.
0: Mm-hmm.
1: And some things stick out and those become repeated. And so the whole thing kind of takes form. So at the Ego and the Oracle, we do the same thing with the unanswered questions at the end of the night. Those get put back on stage, and then I kind of create them on stage spontaneously into a song so that every question can be heard.
2: And what's interesting about that, right, first of all, so like all the people that are disappointed that no one heard their questions, all the people that were trying to be too cool for school and wrote a question that was supposed to be funny, they get to hear them.
0: Mm-hmm.
2: But what happens, and this is something we were talking about on the ride from Massachusetts up here, is what happens is they become in conversation with each other. Like through your process, some of the questions get paired and either sound like they're coming from the same place or they answer each other.
1: Right.
2: So some people actually get answers without ever coming up on stage because of this format. And I think that is part of the alchemy, the special sauce that the show has, is that it encourages people to hear what other people are thinking. And you see conversations even after the show of people, was that your question? Or oh, can you believe that somebody else asked about that? Yeah. I almost put that as my question.
1: Or the one that you ended up repeating in the question poetry at the end, that was mine.
2: Yes.
1: Yeah.
0: Oh, that's great. Well, again, it's the Eagle and the Oracle tonight, Jim Infantino and Sean Peters tonight at Blackfriars. You want to do one more song for us?
1: Absolutely. This is a good morning song. Maybe this will wake some people up if you're not already there. I'm addicted to stress, that's the way that I get things done. If I'm not under pressure, then I sleep too long, and I hang around like a bum. I think I'm going nowhere, and that makes me nervous. Everybody's had to get me, but I feel all right. Everybody's had to get me, but I feel all right. Everybody's had to get me, but I feel all right. Everybody's thinking about me. It's the little things that get you. It's the little things that get you when you weren't paying attention. It's the little things that get you. It's the little things that get you. It's the little things that get you when you weren't paying attention. I'm trying to cut down on my caffeine consumption, so when I get up, I just have one cup of coffee, and I like to have another cup of coffee with my breakfast. And on the way to work, I like to get a cup of coffee, like the kind of cup of coffee that you get with a donut. Except to never get the donut, I just have the cup of coffee. And when I get to work, I like to have a cup of coffee, because I like to have a coffee when I'm talking on the phone, but it usually goes cold, and I need to get another cup of coffee. And it's lunch, and I have an espresso or macchiato or I don't know. Then when I get back, it's not a morning anymore, so I have a Diet Cola and another Diet Cola, but then I'm feeling fine, and I'm feeling pretty sharp, and I'm feeling pretty wired, and I'm getting things done. But right about 2, I get this little tiny migraine, and it starts by my eyes, and it moves to the back of my neck, and it moves to the bottom of my spine. But it doesn't get there until 5 or 6 o'clock, which is the end of the day, so I'm fine, so I'm fine, so I'm fine, so I'm fine, so I'm fine. So I'm fine, except when I have to work late, when I have to work late, which I usually do. I'm addicted to stress, that's the way that I get things done. If I'm not under pressure, then I sleep too long, and I hang around like a bum. I think I'm going nowhere, and that makes me nervous. Everybody's had to get me, but I feel all right. Everybody's had to get me, but I feel

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I loved to work. I loved to run. I loved to water ski, snowboard, jet ski, skydive, parasail, hang glide, rollerblade, mountain bike, bungee jump. 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I love to work. I love to work. I love to work. I love to work. I love to spend all the time with this woman that I'm seeing. So we never really get all the time to spend together. So we call each other up and we call each other up and we talk about work. But what I think I really love is to get up by myself on a little tiny island in the middle of the ocean with just me and a book and a cellular phone and a volleyball with some blood on it. And I'd eat and I'd drink and I'd run and I'd sleep and I wouldn't do nothing except swim all day. Except, you know, my iPhone doesn't work underwater, really. Where are the sharks? Where are the sharks? Where are the sharks? And there's this kind of anemone that sticks in your foot and the poison goes up to your brain and you die. And sand fleas. Sand fleas. Yuck. But actually, I think it'd be really relaxing. Just me by myself in the middle of the ocean. And that's what I'd really love to do more than anything else. Except I probably hate it. I'm addicted to stress. That's the way that I get things done. But I'm not a depression.

0: but it's out again, but I feel all right. Everybody's thinking about me.
1: It's a wild morning song, that's for sure. That's Jim Infantino. Sean Peters here as well. They are tonight at Blackfriars with the Ego and the Oracle. What a... first of all, you have to train your mouth to do that quickly.
2: It doesn't always work.
1: And then you also have to remember all those words. My goodness. That's and it's not just remembering them slowly in some sort of ballad. It's like a machine gun. It's really something. Congratulations on getting that out.
2: Thank you.
1: Anyway, thank you guys for coming in. It was really a treat.
2: Thanks for having us, Scott.
1: I mean, this is, I had no idea. I had no idea what the show was going to be like or what this was going to be like, and it was really fun. This is really fun for me. So thanks. And you were recommended by Chris Trapper.
2: Great friend. Amazing songwriter.
1: Amazing songwriter, storyteller. Yeah. And I have him queued up next just so we can pay tribute to Chris as well. Again, the Ego and the Oracle tonight. And tomorrow night at Blackfriars, you can find out more about it at the Fringe Fest website, and probably at your website is bigego.com.
2: Correct. Because of course,
1: yeah, Jim's Big Ego,
2: greatest band in the history of recorded music.
1: This is Chris Trapper. Thanks, you guys.

I can't make it without you. And I'm telling you, honey, you're my reason for laughing, for crying, for living.

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Well, I guess that's about all that needs to be said right there with the Televisionaries out of Rochester, their song and the title track to their EP, Ramalama. Opening up, we heard The Few and the Far Between, Chris Trapper from the CD of the same title. You're my soul and inspiration going back to 1966, and we are celebrating 60 years of broadcasting here at WXXI and all the collective stations here involved with WXXI, that going back to 1966, we have a bunch of songs from that era. And covering Spain on his ukulele is Jake Shimabukuro. Over here, this is

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I'm so

Give me a minute, let me get it together. I just gotta pick myself up off the floor.

We opened up with Feist with her song 1, 2, 3, 4, and just like that, a couple of live recordings. Leopard Skin Pillbox Hat from the Cat Power Sings Dylan, recreating the 1966 Royal Albert Hall concert, and Jerry Garcia covering Dylan Senor from his live album. You're tuned to WITH and WRUR. Thanks for joining me this morning. This is a great way to start a album. And just listen to the quiet side here with Shelby Lynn from Just a Little Lovin'.

Judy Collins there playing on Friday, October 9th at the State Theater in Ithaca. We'll have tickets for that in a little while. Just check your calendars. Friday, October 9th at State Theater in Ithaca. Brother, Can You Spare a Dime from Judy Collins. Shelby Lynn with Just a Little Lovin', the title track to that really fine album, really great produced, greatly produced album from a few years back now. I remember it was brand new. Call me sometime, like great Colorblind James and the Colorblind James Experience, Chuck Kumanawi there, and 1111 from Garcia, from Rodrigo y Gabriela. This is Credence.

again, playing for Friday, October 9th at State Theater, a couple weeks from today. That is Judy Collins. She wrote a few of the songs that she sang, including that one, Song for Duke. Judy Collins on Friday, the 9th of October at State Theater in Ithaca. We'll have tickets for that in just a minute. Born on the Bayou with Creedence, walking down 3rd Street from Los Straitjackets. And the number here, 888-639-5613. 888-639-5613. Two tickets for Judy Collins at State Theater on October 9th. I will take caller number 4. Caller number 4, this is Tom Petty.

Room at the Top from Tom Petty and the Heartbreakers. And congratulations to Andrew. Won a pair of tickets for the show with Judy Collins on October 9th, State Theater at Ithaca. Find out more about that at State Theater's website. All their concerts are listed there. And thanks to everyone who called. We just played something from Judy Collins about Duke. Just another song about Duke.

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That is the Debbie Kendrick Project, and they are performing at the Little at the Little Theater Cafe tomorrow night on Saturday. Tonight is John Vale. He will be playing with his band, a really fine band he put together too. And Debbie Kendrick tomorrow, and it's closed on Sunday. And don't forget tomorrow the special screening of a 9 to 5. There's two screenings, one at 3:15, one at 7:30 at the Little Theater in Theater 5, 9 to 5, sort of a tribute memorial for Dolly Parton. So, yeah, lots of stuff going on tonight and tomorrow. And tomorrow is also, tomorrow is the harvest moon. So get out and check out the big glowing moon in the sky tomorrow. This, of course, Neil Young.

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We heard in there from Neil Young with Harvest Moon tomorrow night. The Harvest Moon is in full glory, so check it out tomorrow night. Pretty and High with the Roaches. Green Shirt from Elvis Costello and the Attractions, their Armed Forces release. And Fire from The Promise, a bunch of outtakes from Bruce Springsteen. Thanks again to Jim Infantino for coming in today, his show tonight at the Blackfriars. And thanks again to you. This is Jan with Travis and Philharmonic. They are taking us into the weekend. Have a great weekend, and thanks for listening today.

0: Julia Jacklin was hard at work on her latest album when she realized something was off.
1: I would listen to it and I'd be like, technically this is good, but I don't like it.
0: She could hear herself holding back, found herself making choices based on what listeners might expect rather than what she actually wanted to make. So she started over and found the record she really wanted to make. It's called The Gem. The Gem is named after a neighborhood bar in Melbourne that just so happens to have a recording studio upstairs.
1: It was just nice to just be around people who were doing other things. It just kind of took the pressure off what I was doing, made it feel less important, which is good. Get away from me, I think
0: I love you soon. Julia Jacklin joins us to play songs from The Gem. I'm Kaleo. This is World Cafe. And before we get to our session with Julia, we'll feature a set of music from Down Under, including a new song from one of Australia's biggest rock bands. But first, we get started with Lemonheads, Into Your Arms.

Greetings, all. I'm Stephen Kaleo. This is World Cafe, and our guest later this hour is Julia Jacklin. She'll play songs from The Gem, a record recorded upstairs from her favorite neighborhood bar. But we start this segment off with some of Australia's finest. The national radio station Triple J put this song at number 5 in their list of top 100 songs from Aussie artists. It's Crowded House with Don't Dream It's Over.

No question that INXS is a very, very good band, but they were also a very fun band. Perfect example, that song off of Listen Like Thieves, What You Need. It's World Cafe to the next generation of Australian rock bands, a group called Gang of Youths, one of the biggest bands in Australia right now, and this is new music called Things Take Time.

0: Midnight Oil. It's the Dead Heart on World Cafe off of Diesel and Dust, and new music from Gang of Youths. Song's called Things Take Time. Up next, Julia Jacklin performs in studio, and we talk about her latest album, The Gem, when we get back to World Cafe.
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2: You're on the air with Hannah Mayer. Well, wait a second, not right now, but you could be. 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And I promise I'm going to play some great music for you. 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
0: From NPR, it's World Cafe. Yo, I'm Kaleo. We are who we pretend to be, so we must be careful about what we pretend to be. That quote from Kurt Vonnegut hits at the central dilemma that Julia Jacklin was dealing with while working on her latest record. How much of her older sound was she beholden to? Was it worth it to follow the formula that she'd developed over the years? Ultimately, the Australian singer-songwriter followed her heart and made the record she'd be happy with. It's called The Gem, and it's named after her neighborhood bar, one complete with a recording studio upstairs. Coming up, we get to talk about making The Gem with Julia, but first a live performance in studio. Get away from me. I think I'll love you soon. It's Julia Jacklin on World Cafe.

0: Recorded live in studio, it's Julia Jacklin on World Cafe, a performance of Get Away From Me, I Think I'll Love You Soon. It's from the new album, The Gem. Julia is my guest today on World Cafe. I am Kaleo. Welcome back. So nice to speak again.
1: Yeah, it's great to be back.
0: So I want to talk a little bit about Get Away From Me, I Think I'll Love You Soon. Particularly, you know, that line, I'm trying to not want you to stay. I'm so bad at double negatives, but I would love to hear a little bit about the tension that the narrator is experiencing in that song.
1: Yeah, I mean, I think this is a pretty classic territory of mine in the songwriting world. Like, just that tension between wanting my autonomy, wanting to feel untethered whilst also being a lover of love. Mm-hmm. And, you know, I love people and I love the experience of romantic love, but I also, I don't know, I have a really good relationship with myself. I really enjoy my own company. And so, yeah, it's just been like, I guess the tension between that has always been something that I have explored, I think, since I started writing songs when I was a teenager.
0: This is World Cafe. We're here with Julia Jacklin. The new album is called The Gem. I read you traditionally work really quickly, like it takes a couple of weeks to cut an album. This album did not take a couple of weeks to record. What did you discover in the first year when you were working on this? Because I think it feels like it splits into two parts. There was a first part and then a second, yeah? What was that first part like?
1: The first part was I was motivated by, like, time pressure. You know, I was feeling like I had to make another record because, I don't know, trying to stick to a 3-year album cycle or something. I just felt like I had to start, but I wasn't ready. And so I was trying to convince myself I was ready, but I wasn't. And so, and in the work, I could hear a self-consciousness because I hadn't like worked through some stuff that I really needed to work through in my personal life, which is what I wanted to like explore on this record. And I don't know. And I could just hear I was holding back. Like I could hear that I was making some choices because I felt like, oh, maybe this is what people are going to like, or, oh, maybe, I don't know, like, is this what Julia Jacklin does? Like, this sounds like Julia Jacklin, right? And then just, like, forgetting that I am her and I can do whatever I want. And, like, I don't need to be beholden to what I've done in the past. And not that this album sounds, like, that different to anything I've done before, but, you know, it just, I could just feel when I was listening back to it that I was a bit scared, and so I kind of needed to increase my courage.
0: Can you give me, not a specific example, but like sort of an idea where you would be holding something back? Is that in songwriting? Is that in performance? And how did you identify that?
1: Yeah, I think, well, there's a song on the record called Brand New, which is the first song on the album. And it used to be a song called Dress Shoes. Dress Comma Shoes, I think. It was like a terrible name. And it was this kind of like country rock song that sounded like me doing a impression of myself. Like it felt like I was, and I would listen to it and I'd be like, technically this is good, but I don't like it. And it was like, that was the weird thing that I couldn't quite figure out. Like, because then I'd be like, does it matter if I don't like it? It's like, actually, it really does.
0: Yes, I actually think it does.
1: You know, but at the time, I was just a bit unsure of myself, you know, which is a really scary place to be as an artist. And usually where you make your worst stuff. But other people liked it. But my best friend, actually, who's been, like, she taught me to play guitar. Like, we've been, you know, in each other's lives since we were teenagers, and she was like, that's the one. So I was like, I don't know about that one. And she could hear what I was hearing because she's known me for so long, but other people were like, nah, it's cool. So anyway, I redid that song and it sounds completely different now. And it was in a way, in a style that is exactly what I wanted to make. And I think it sounds maybe I think it's a surprisingly different sound for me, but I think it is very true to what I like really like.
0: So did you end up starting over on the album, like after a year?
1: It was that whole thing took a year, and it was a six months. And then we re-recorded probably half of it, and I rewrote, completely changed like a couple of the songs. And it was almost just like a new approach too, where it wasn't even, I just needed to get my head into gear and actually be like a boss, like be the boss of the room and not be in there being all like, oh, I don't know. Like I just had to, and it just took me a while. It took me a while to like feel good in the work and feel like I knew what I was doing.
0: Well, I'm so glad you feel that way, because, you know, I was thinking about that as I was listening to the album, and I want to play a little bit of this song, God Sometimes.

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1: In my personal life, where I just felt like I really just had to flip the table and just start again with some things. You know, because I just felt like, you know, life goes so quickly in your, as you get older, and you just, it's like, wow, you can really just let, if you don't just sometimes flip the table and rearrange things, like you could just end up spending your whole life like in the wrong places with the wrong people. So, but yeah, a lot of the record making did feel like that. And I think that that song can apply to so much of the process, like in the writing and the recording.
2: 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The new album is called The Gem. We've got more on making the album in just a moment, but first let's head back into the studio to hear another live performance. This is The Hardest Thing. It's Julia Jacklin on World Cafe.

0: Lindsay McAlpine's deeply moving tribute to her late father, Bach's Air on the G String performed by pianist Vikinger Olofsson, and more. 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
3: Welcome back to World Cafe. I'm Kaleo. Julia Jacklin is my guest. The Australian singer-songwriter has a new album called The Gem. The band sounds fantastic. Who's playing with you?
4: Mm-hmm. I have Sarah Goldes on drums and Elle Kempner on lead guitar and backing vocals, and Mimi Gilbert on bass.
3: Good group of people.
4: And backing vocals. Yes. Incredible. Yeah. This is just like a one-off. I mean, we played a show at Union Pool a couple of nights ago. We just had a quick rehearsal beforehand to play that show, and then that was the last time we'll probably play together. So it was very special that we have it recorded.
3: So I know you wanted to record this record in Melbourne. You chose The Gem, which is a local bar and music venue in your neighborhood with a recording studio upstairs. Why is The Gem special to you?
4: Yeah, I mean, The Gem is special because when I moved to Melbourne nearly 10 years ago. Yeah. Well, 8 years ago. And it was just, you know, classic. I was 27. I'd just gone through a huge breakup that ended up being crushing breakup. And I moved to Melbourne, just very like, I'm putting all my things in the car and I'm just driving to Melbourne. No plans, you know, and I just had like, you know, I'm renting someone's room for 6 weeks and I, you know, it was just one of those life experiences. And I'm still there and I love Melbourne. But The Gem was one of the first places I went to because, yeah, I didn't actually know that many people who lived in Melbourne yet. And The Gem was, yeah, I mean, a live music venue that just has music all the time, like weeknights, you know, and all the time it's free. And it's in the front bar. I always love, like, when the stage is, I mean, they've built like a little stage now, but it used to just be on the floor.
3: It just moved the chairs out of the dining room,
4: yeah,
3: essentially, kind of vibe.
4: So you can see the band, you know, from the street, which I love. And it was just the kind of place where it felt like you could also just go by yourself, you know, and it would be cool.
3: So tell me about like recording the album, because I know it's like a busy building. It's not just the venue and bar. There's like a hairdresser or a tattoo shop going on.
4: Yeah, it's like upstairs. Yeah, upstairs is a tattoo studio and a hairdresser, and then the studio is here.
3: So you could stop in a song and get your hair done and get a tattoo.
4: Yeah, I didn't get my hair done, weirdly, but we all got tattoos.
3: From the shop?
4: Yeah, and he's a bartender. He works at the bar as well. So we all got like gem tattoos on our arms.
3: That's so sweet.
4: Yeah, it was cute. Yeah. I really loved making a record in a place that, I don't know, other stuff was going on or just life was happening. Because sometimes it feels like, I don't know, sometimes I feel like the act of recording music is so far removed from like where you write it and where you play it usually. Mm-hmm. It's like, can just sometimes studios, even if they're cool, they're just sterile and weird and like somewhere else. And it's just this, it's a place that basically I never spend any time in, but then every 3-4 years I'm supposed to go into this like kind of black box and just express myself. Like, yeah, because I'm not a studio person. Like, I'm not in there all the time. I don't have a home studio. I'm not like, that's not really my scene or something. So I've never felt super comfortable in recording studios. And so this kind of almost tricked me into feeling like I wasn't in a recording studio, which was really helpful. And I don't know, it's just nice to just be around people who were doing other things. It just kind of took the pressure off what I was doing, made it feel less important, which is good.
3: All right, so I have one oddly specific Australian question. It might actually be specific to the gem. On their website, they advertise a $13 pot and shot. What's a pot and shot? Do you know what this is?
4: Oh, a pot and shot. Yeah, I guess that would be like a pot of beer and a shot of, yeah. You know, you guys know shots.
3: We do have citywides here in Philadelphia. Other people will definitely do shot backs with beers, but this is a pot of...
4: Well, our size beers in Melbourne, it's like you get a pint or a pot.
3: Oh, is a pot bigger than a pint?
4: No, a pot is smaller than a pint. But
3: oh, okay. I was just about to say, wow, y'all have a drinking problem, but no, that's not
4: as bad. No, a pot is like... So it goes pint, schooner, pot.
3: Huh.
4: But... New South, like, Victoria doesn't usually have schooners. We just have pots and pints.
3: Just skip right to the important
4: yeah,
3: stuff.
4: Yeah, but New South Wales, where I grew up, only has schooners and pints. Yeah. But,
3: thank you.
4: So that would be a pot of beer and a shot of your choice.
3: Thank you for clearing that up for
4: You're
3: me.
4: Welcome.
3: We're here with Julia Jacklin on World Cafe. I want to take a detour to talk about a song that you're not performing live, but it's a song on the album. It's the last song, I Wish. Features Elsie and Maggie Rigby of The Maze. This is a lullaby to your younger self. What knowledge were you dropping to younger Julia this time around?
4: Oh, I mean, I think more than knowledge, it was more like tenderness. I think a lot of, I truly do, for me, a lot of what I do in music is, I don't know, I feel like I am reaching back to my younger self and just giving her some love and understanding that wasn't there when I was young. And I feel like a lot of why I do this work is a conversation that I'm having like with my future self and with my younger self. And just like, I'm just like looking out for myself and, you know, being able to kind of, I don't know, rewrite some bad things. And yeah, that song in particular is just about saying, I don't know, I think a lot of the time when we go through hard periods of time, I'm always like, oh, well, I learned a lot from it. And I'm always going, well, I guess I learned something from that. And this song was just about saying, yeah, you did, but it's, you also deserved to have support back then. You deserved to feel safe and yeah, so... It truly is just an olive branch back to my younger self.
3: That's beautiful. I want to play just a little bit of it for the audience.

0: recorded live in studio, Julia Jacklin. The song is called The Hardest Thing. It's from her new album, The Gem. Coming up, more live performances with Julia, and we talk about what it's like to record an album at your favorite neighborhood bar. That's next on World Cafe.
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0: Do you think the younger version of you that you're calling back to in that song could see the possibility of who and where you are now?
1: Oh, no, I don't think so. I think she had huge dreams, but I don't think, yeah, sometimes I just think, oh my God, she would be so stoked.
2: Yes.
1: Yeah, like she would just be like, what? This is crazy. Like, truly. Yeah, I think it's so important to, I get so sad when people talk so negatively about their younger selves, because I just, yeah, I feel like I do a lot of this stuff, you know, for her.
0: It's Julia Jacklin here on World Cafe. The new album is called The Gem. We're going out with just, I'm so glad you decided to play this today, because it is big. It is a slow burn. It really takes off. Yeah. What can you tell me about Walk On Me?
1: Yeah, I mean, this song is, I think there's a couple of times on this record where I'm grappling with this topic, which is just, I don't know, reckoning with, you know, your own complicity in how do I say this? It's like, I don't know, yeah, just reckoning with the times in which I've let myself be mistreated, and for long periods of time, and you just, I don't know, yeah, it's just something I've been thinking about, because I think it's important to obviously be angry and be, yeah, to the other person involved, but also just like, just think about like, why, and why did I stay there? And not with any critical lens or any judgment.
0: It's not tough love or anything like that.
1: No, I don't think it's tough love. I think it's just maybe a grief. Like, yeah, I got to figure out how to talk about this. But I think some of the songs are just, there's no answers there. I don't have any kind of like statement with those. It's more just, yeah, grappling with a grief maybe of being like, oh, wow, like I really let someone do that to me. And that's just hard to grapple with.
0: Here's Walk On Me. It's Julia Jacklin, recorded live on World Cafe.

0: Recorded live here in Philadelphia from our studio, it is Julia Jacklin, a performance of Walk On Me. It is from her new album, The Gem, which is available now. Julia, it's always a pleasure. Congratulations on the record. And you're more than welcome back anytime you'd like. So please come back and see us again soon.
1: Absolutely.
0: That Julia Jacklin conversation puts the wraps on this edition of World Cafe. But before we go, huge thanks to our producer for the session, Miguel Perez, as well as our line producer, Will Loftus. We make this show from WXPN at the University of Pennsylvania in Philadelphia. And if you want to check out video performances and interviews, including the Julia Jacklin session, you can find it on our YouTube channel. Just search for World Cafe. I'm Stephen Kaleo. 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
5: Hey, I'm Cindy House. 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Album, duo, emerging act, song, and instrumentalist of the year. 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
1: From NPR, this is World Cafe. Oh yes, today we continue our celebration of Hispanic Heritage Month with another installment of Before the Breakthrough, looking at the records that came before a Latin American artist's big breakthrough into the U.S. and beyond. And today, a true 21st century banger from the king of reggaeton, Daddy Yankee's Gasolina. Coming up, World Cafe producer Miguel Perez tracks the remarkable career of Daddy Yankee, who'd go on to have another smash hit that would signal a new generation of reggaeton artists.
2: It was sort of the beginning of a second, much larger wave that opened the door for a new generation of Latin superstars like Bad Bunny, J Balvin, Karol G.
1: Before the Breakthrough, coming up today on World Cafe. This should be a fun one, and maybe an education. If all you know is Bad Bunny and reggaeton, you should really know about Daddy Yankee. He and Don Omar basically put that genre on the map in Puerto Rico and sort of changed music, pop music, in the 21st century because of it. That conversation coming up in just a few minutes, but first, here's Vampire Weekend.

Welcome back to the World Cafe. I'm Rena Duras, joined by World Cafe producer Miguel Perez. Today, we're back with part two of our Hispanic Heritage Month series, Before the Breakthrough. We're looking at the records that came before a Latin American artist's big breakthrough into the U.S. market and beyond. Last week, we talked about Shakira. Today, we're talking about a song that didn't just break an artist, it opened the floodgates for an entire genre.

0: That's Gasolina from Daddy Yankee, released in 2004. Miguel, how big of a success was this song for Daddy Yankee?
1: It was a pretty big success. So this was the lead single from Barrio Fino, his third album, and it became a hit in the U.S., across Europe, and in certain countries, a few countries in Latin America. And this was the first reggaeton song to be nominated for a Latin Grammy Award for Record of the Year. In retrospect, it's been named among the greatest Latin songs of all time by different outlets like Billboard and Rolling Stone. And even in 2023, the Library of Congress deemed it worthy of preserving in the National Recording Registry.
0: I had no idea Gasolina was in the Library of Congress.
1: It's pretty huge, and it's sort of like this milestone song. But I think the biggest marker of its success is that it remains a party staple to this day. You'll hear it at weddings and in clubs and everywhere.
0: I'm pretty sure I had this and another Daddy Yankee song that I'm pretty sure we're going to talk about later, both on my wedding playlist.
1: Yeah, they're staples for sure.
0: Who was Daddy Yankee before Gasolina?
1: So Daddy Yankee, a Puerto Rican artist, had been helping shape reggaeton for, more than a decade at this point. And reggaeton, I can best describe as sort of this mix of Caribbean styles like dancehall mixed with American hip hop. And so he was a major player in Puerto Rico starting in the 80s and throughout the 90s. And his earliest output was very DIY.
0: Okay.
1: At this point, reggaeton was still, percolating, still cooking in the oven. And it was just known as Musica Underground at this point. It really didn't have a name yet. It was still kind of formless a little bit. And Yankee, at this point in time, was basically just a teenager rapping on mixtapes. These were cassettes that were passed around informally. Listen to this. This is Yankee. He was about maybe like 13 years old on this track. This is like a recently unearthed mixtape from 1990. It's a record released by DJ Playero.

0: Whoa. He goes so fast.
1: He does.
0: That is Daddy Yankee rapping on a 1990 mixtape with DJ Playero. World Cafe producer Miguel Perez is with me, and we're talking about the Puerto Rican rapper for Hispanic Heritage Month on World Cafe. I'm Raina Duras. So how did Yankee go from this Musica Underground sound to the more mainstream reggaeton?
1: You know, the really interesting thing that I found out during my research for this is that we could be living in an alternate timeline where, like, Daddy Yankee did not become, like, a huge reggaeton star. He actually wanted to be a baseball player. And when he was 17 years old, he was shot. And that is sort of what redirected him into, like, putting all his energy into a music career.
0: That's wild.
1: Yeah, yeah. And so he just continued to contribute, like, music and his lyricism to a lot of these mixtapes by DJ Playero. Playero 37 is considered to be sort of this landmark record in reggaeton. And so Daddy Yankee is sort of building a name for himself as sort of a major player in this burgeoning music scene.
0: So the next song that we're going to hear is from his debut album. Can you tell us about it?
1: Yes. So the song that I want to play is called Dan to Dan. And during these early years in his career, this like fusion of like reggae and dancehall and hip hop, it's still percolating. It's still like turning into this whole new genre of music, and you can really hear the inception taking place. It doesn't quite sound like reggaeton yet. It sounds a little bit different, but it's like getting there. And this is off of his debut album. It's called No Mercy.

0: Dan to Dan from Daddy Yankee's debut album, No Mercy. I'm Raina Duras. World Cafe producer Miguel Perez is with me, walking us through the records that came before Daddy Yankee's breakthrough. Before the breakthrough is our four-part series we're airing throughout Hispanic Heritage Month. Miguel, what can you tell us about the album that came after No Mercy? Because you say that's the one that really, really changed things for Daddy Yankee.
1: Yes, this is his sophomore album. It's called ElCangri.com. And this was Yankee's breakout within this new music scene that we've been talking about. It was a big success in Puerto Rico and the Dominican Republic. And the lead single called Latigazo became a moderate hit in some U.S. markets after it started getting played on radio stations in places like New York City and Miami, you know, places with big Latino populations. And this is where you can really start to hear the genre's qualities getting refined. It starts to sound like the reggaeton that we are now.

0: Oh yeah, you can really start to hear it here. That is Latigazo from Daddy Yankee, released in 2002. Just 2 years later, Daddy Yankee released Gasolina, which launched him into global fame, but it also opened the door for a whole genre, as you were saying. Miguel, how did reggaeton grow after Gasolina?
1: That song, you know, after becoming a hit, just exposed this sound to an audience outside of the Caribbean. You know, it was this rapid and consistent climb to the very top of the mainstream in the 2000s. You know, reggaeton artists like Don Omar and Wisin and Yandel made it really big in the U.S. as well. And, you know, Yankee's next album in 2007, it featured American pop acts like Fergie and Akon. So, like, everyone sort of wanted to get in on this. In 2008, the Grammys created the Best Latin Urban Album. So really, it's sort of just like permeating the culture. And, you know, last week we talked about Shakira mm-hmm. and we briefly mentioned Hips Don't Lie.
0: Yeah.
1: And that song, it's not a reggaeton song, but it has that dembow beat that is like emblematic of reggaeton songs. So really, it was just sort of reaching all parts of like pop culture at this point.
0: Do you think Daddy Yankee has gotten that recognition for his role in reggaeton success?
1: I think so. I think there are many markers of that, but I think the clearest one came 13 years after Gasolina in 2017 when he was the featured artist on this song.

0: Oh, I still love that song so much. I probably really listen to this song at least once a week still in 2026. Despacito from Luis Fonsi and Daddy Yankee. So tell us a little bit about that.
1: I mean, this song like catapulted Latin music into the stratosphere. We're talking like 9 billion views on YouTube. It topped the Billboard Hot 100 for like months, I think. It was the first Spanish language song to do that in like 2 decades. I mean, Justin Bieber even jumped on it. I think at one point made it even huger.

0: The interesting thing about Despacito, other than just being like a really catchy, great song, is that it was sort of the beginning of a second, much larger wave that opened the door for a new generation of Latin superstars like Bad Bunny, J Balvin, Karol G. I would even argue Rosalía like is part of that, even though she doesn't make reggaeton music. Despacito and Daddy Yankee like helped make all of that possible.
1: It like unleashed a wave, yes, in a way. Okay, well, I have to go listen to the rest of that song now or I won't be able to relax. That was World Cafe producer Miguel Perez with me today, diving into Daddy Yankee's career before he made it big in the U.S. and internationally. Miguel, thank you so much.
0: I'm happy to be here.
1: That was the second installment of our Hispanic Heritage Month series, Before the Breakthrough, looking at the king of reggaeton, Daddy Yankee. Next week, we are talking about Los Lobos. I'm Reina Duras. We'll be back in a moment with more World Cafe.
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6: Welcome back to World Cafe, that piece on Daddy Yankee, written and produced by Miguel Perez and Reina Duras. 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And as we continue Hispanic Heritage Month, we will have more editions of Before the Breakthrough. 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And we got two of them for you now. In a moment, Low Moon. But first, here's Nora Jones with Long Way Home.

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1: Recorded live for World Cafe, that is Low Moon with Dream Never Dies. 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

0: Arlo Parks on World Cafe. That is from her new album, or her most recent at this point. I don't know what new is anymore. Is something a day old new? Maybe to you. They used to do that with network TV. They even told you that reruns were new if you'd never seen them before. But I know, and you know, and I realize this rant has completely gotten off. The Arlo Parks record is good, and if you haven't heard it, you should check it out. All right, we're back in a minute with more World Cafe.
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0: Welcome back. It's World Cafe and all that pomp and circumstance about what is or isn't new. And here I go with new music from Mondo Cosmo. It's called Sweet Forever.

0: 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And we've done everything we could do here today, but we'll do more soon. 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It's a show we produce from WXPN at the University of Pennsylvania in Philly. I'm Kaleo. This has been World Cafe from NPR.
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10: 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Thanks for joining us this fine afternoon. We have made it through our work week. And I've got some even better songs to continue to push us through here. Let's see. We are going to start off with Mark Knopfler. His song, Watch Me Gone. We got a little Bruce Hornsby, too. So stick around right here on WRUR, WITH, The Root.

Grooving right along there. That's Sheryl Crow, For the Sake of Love, featuring Vince Gill, Bruce Hornsby in the Range with Lost Soul, and Mark Knopfler, Watch Me Gone. The newer release from Meals is coming up next. I like this girl. The song's called Lonely USA. 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

0: Hi, this is Thomas Cribbins from Bill Street Caravan. Coming up next time on the program, we've got highlights from the 2024 and 2025 concerts to protect our aquifer. Next time on Bill Street Caravan.
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Van Morrison, If It Wasn't for Ray. Jason Isbell, live from the Ryman, Only Children, and Meals with Lonely USA. My name is Hannah Mayer, your afternoon host. 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

That is Shaky Graves with Big in the World. Grateful Dead, a little mashup there with China Cat and I Know You Rider. Natalie Del Carmen June, You're On My Mind. I've got Hermanos Gutierrez coming up into our next set here. 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

You're on the air with Hannah Mayer, listening to the New Pornographers with their song Votive. I feel like there's a lot of different ways to say that word, and I will do all of them. The Civil War is before that with Tell Mama, and Hermanos Gutierrez with Low Sun. A little Wine Lips coming at us next, a little Mitski as we move into our 3 o'clock hour. You're listening to The Root.

one of my favorite Mitski's tunes. That was I Don't Like My Mind. Wine Lips with If You Don't Know. 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WRUR is a broadcast partnership of the University of Rochester and WXXI Public Media. Let's take a peek at what the weather's looking like for the weekend here today. High of 66, a low of 49 for both Rochester and Ithaca. Ithaca's actually going to drop down a little bit cooler tonight, down to 43. This weekend is looking cloudy tomorrow, partly sunny over the weekend. Both Saturday and Sunday for Rochester, a high of 68 and a low of 56. Ithaca, a high of 68 tomorrow, a low of 47. Sunday, a high of 65, low of 50. Partly cloudy, and there is potential for some light showers. I'll let you know what shows are going on as we groove throughout the rest of our afternoon here, and starting off with a little Sarah Giroux. 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

0: You're on the air with Hannah Mayer. That's Lucinda Williams with Real Love. Paul McCartney with Fine Line and Sarah Giroux's The Way It Is Now. Got some Sydney Irving coming up next. She is from Syracuse and plays around here pretty often. Her song, Move On. 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

time there, didn't know no better, but I integrated a Washateria. He would tell everybody, my grandbaby Mavis,

That's Mavis Staples with Down in Mississippi, Deep Sea Diver with Tiny Threads, Caroline Rose, I Will Not Be Afraid, and Sydney Irving with Move On. My name is Hannah Mayer. This is WRUR in Rochester and WITH in Ithaca. I'm going to play a little Ruby Dice for you. This song is called Stories on the Route.

0: It's Miss Nikki Hill, her song Hymn for Hard Luck. The Heavy Heavy with Guinevere. Derek and the Dominoes with Layla. And Ruby Dice with Stories. Blondshell Guster Yarn. Great bands coming up to round out our hour. This is WRUR and WICH.
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0: Anna Mayer here, your afternoon host. That was Yarn we just heard with their song Good Things, Guster with Fafa, and Blanchell with TNA. 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We've got some news from NPR up next. They're going to let us know what's going on in the world, and then more music in our next hour, like Weezer, Lady Ray, Maddie Walsh, and the Blind Spots, a little Twin Temple, some old, some new, everything in between. So keep that dial on 885-90.1 The Root.
1: Live from NPR News, I'm Lakshmi Singh. The U.S. Supreme Court has, for the time being, revived a federal data system the Trump administration revamped into a tool to check the citizenship of millions of registered voters. Here's NPR's Jude Jaffe Block.
2: The federal tool is called SAVE, and the Trump administration made major changes to it last year, including linking it to Social Security data for the first time. But the tool has mistakenly flagged some U.S. citizens as potential non-citizens, leading them to be taken off state voter rolls as a result. A federal judge in June said the modified version of SAVE trampled on the privacy rights of Americans and threatened the right to vote. But the Supreme Court lifted that block and opened the door for the new SAVE tool to be used in the lead-up to the election for individualized determinations of citizenship. Federal law bars systematic purges of voter rolls this close to an election. Jude Jaffe Block, NPR News.
1: Presidents Trump and Xi Jinping of China both say they plan to meet two more times before the end of the year.
3: America is very happy about this visit, and I'm sure China is very happy also. Great things for both countries, and it's been just very, very productive.
1: That's President Trump and Xi here through an interpreter.
4: The relationship will be a constructive one of strategic stability on the basis of respect, fairness, and reciprocity.
1: During this week's meetings, both talked about the wars in Iran and Ukraine, as well as Taiwan and AI, in which Trump and Xi have competing interests, but few details were provided. New Jersey Governor Mike Sherrill declared a state of emergency in several counties ahead of a nor'easter that could bring destructive winds and coastal flooding to parts of the northeastern U.S. starting tonight.
5: We will surge resources to these communities, making sure that the Department of Environmental Protection, the Department of Transportation are manning our operations centers because of beach erosion and the high tide and the roads that we are concerned about.
1: Concerts and other events have been canceled in parts of New England. Around a million people in the U.S. live with multiple sclerosis. Now, new research suggests a common virus is a major culprit. NPR's Ping Wong reports.
6: Many people living with MS experience bouts of weakness, vision loss, problems with balance a few times a year. Researchers at Mass General Brigham analyzed blood samples from patients and found active signs of Epstein-Barr virus in the months before these attacks. Here's Dr. Tanuja Chitnis.
7: So what we found is that the virus lives inside our B cells, and it's becoming reactivated. And this was occurring before the attacks.
6: This virus is very common and doesn't cause MS in most people who get it. Chitnis says there are likely other genetic and environmental factors that contribute to the disease.
1: That's NPR's Ping Wong reporting. From Washington, this is NPR News.
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You're on the air with Hannah Mayer, listening to WRUR and WITH. That was Jason Isbell with Wind Behind the Rain. Weezer, my name is Jonas, Japanese Breakfast with Men in Bars, and I'm with her with their song Ancient Light. Don't forget, you can go to our website, theroot.org, and see our playlist there if you miss a song or if you want to try to remember what song it was, at what time of the day you heard it. Theroot.org will tell you all of that. I'm going to do a little roundup for some shows tonight. We will start with Ithaca, and there's a nice handful. The 44th Annual Apple Harvest Festival is going down in downtown Ithaca. That is happening tonight, yes. And we, it looks like it might be going throughout the weekend as well. Also, live music, Go Gone, is at Hopshire Farm and Brewery. The Pomerium, it's a drag show hosted by Telia Cordata. That's at the Hangar Theater. Adam Parker is playing at the Brewer's Kitchen and Tap Room tomorrow, and that is what I see to start off your weekend in Ithaca. I'll let you know about Rochester as we go through the afternoon. Starting off our next set with Lady Ray, this is Be a Witness. 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

content with the love I gave. Oh,

That's local band Maddie Walsh and the Blind Spots. Their song Hey Boy, and it was a remix from Afro Beta. Joss Stone with The Choking Kind. Diana Ross and the Supremes, Can I Get a Witness? And Lady Ray, Be a Witness. We've got a lot of witnesses going on there. The Yeah Yeah Yeahs coming up next, spinning off the edge of the world. You're listening to The Root. It's Afternoons with Hannah Mayer.

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That's Big Thief with Spud Infinity. Alison Krauss with Whiskey Lullaby. It's a duet with Brad Paisley. Kings of Leon, their song Mustang, and the Yeah Yeah Yeahs starting off our set there. Let's talk about Rochester tonight. We've got a lot of great shows going on. The Fringe Festival will continue. A lot of great locations, a lot of great shows. At the Bug Jar, there's a cool show. It's the Pinkerton 30th Anniversary Tribute Show. So if you know that album, then you know. It's a great album. That's at the Bug Jar tonight at 8 o'clock. There's a show at Small World Books, which I haven't seen in a while. It's at 7 p.m. It's a screamo and post-hardcore show. 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River Shook is playing tonight at Abilene at 8. Electric Horizons at Record Archive at 5. The Ricky Ford Quartet at Bop Shop at 7 o'clock. Rochester Mini Fest at Photo City at 5:45. Witch and Ron Gallo are tonight at Water Street at 7 p.m. So stoked for that. And probably if you are a regular listener, you heard my interview with Ron this week. What a delight. I am a big fan of his music, so that was really cool to be able to talk to him. And this show is going to be awesome. At Love and Cup at 7, High Dive and Act. John Whale is playing at the Little Theater Cafe from 7 to 9. Jazz Generation, a Flight Wine Bar from 6:30 to 8:30, and the Velvet Noose, which is, there is music incorporated, but also a performance and dance and theater act that's at the Muck Theater tonight at 7 o'clock. That's what's going down in your neck of the woods. Thanks for tuning in with me. My name is Hannah Mayer, and I'm going to play a little Twin Temple for you. Their song, Haunt Me. This is The Root.

0: Well, well, we will sing. We're still singing. I'm singing here in the studio with you. Rita Bliss there. Hall & Oates with She's Gone and Twin Temple, Haunt Me. Where can you get that kind of variety, okay? That's a good little set of tunes. You're listening to The Root. It's Afternoons with Hannah Mayer. That's me on WRUR FM and HD Rochester, WITH FM and HD 1 Ithaca. 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We're going to head into the newsroom, and we've got 3 minutes of news, and then we're going to come back with more music. 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
1: Live from NPR News in Washington, I'm Ryland Barton. A Democratic senator is asking the White House for immediate answers about a new television ad featuring President Trump. The ad says it's paid for by the U.S. government. NPR's Tamara Keith reports the White House defends it as educational and patriotic.
2: The ad features President Trump's voice and a splashy montage of images of the president. Phrases including largest tax cut in history flash on the screen as the song providing the soundtrack to the 30-second ad repeats the phrase, love me.
3: America will never be a communist country.
2: In a letter demanding answers, Democratic Senator from New Hampshire Maggie Hassan says the ad appears to run afoul of federal prohibitions against using government funds for propaganda. A White House spokesperson described the ad as a public service announcement. Tamara Keith, NPR News.
1: The White House network video pool is back in operation. This morning marked the first time it had been in action since President Trump banned three news outlets in a showdown over media access. A judge temporarily struck down Trump's ban of CNN, MS Now, and Politico yesterday, but other TV networks continued to suspend pool coverage in solidarity until the White House explicitly allowed CNN to rejoin the pool. Chinese President Xi Jinping wrapped up his visit to the U.S. today. President Trump says he and Xi will meet again in China in November, and she will come to the U.S. again in December. NPR's Emily Feng reports.
4: Trump and Xi Jinping visited the National Archives on the last day of the Chinese leader's state visit, where Trump said his meetings with Xi the day before.
5: We had a great meeting. We had a really great meeting.
4: We're very good. Trump then posted on social media that he and Xi will meet again at the Asia-Pacific Economic Coordination Summit in southern China in November, as well as in Miami, where the G20 Leaders Summit will be held the month after. That would mean the two men will have formally met in person four times this year, an ambitious diplomatic push to stabilize ties despite real tensions. Asked whether the war with Iran was raised with China, Trump nodded in acknowledgement but didn't offer details. China has been a big supporter of Iran, buying up the majority of Iran's oil exports before the war. Emily Fang, NPR News, Washington.
1: People on the Big Island of Hawaii are under a hurricane watch today. NPR's Bill Chappell reports Hurricane Nolo could bring feet of rain.
6: Hurricane Nolo is not expected to make landfall on Hawaii's Big Island, but it's coming close enough to drop about 2 feet of rain in some areas over the weekend, according to the National Hurricane Center. That can cause dangerous flooding and mudslides. As of Friday morning, Nolo's maximum winds were around 85 miles per hour. It's expected to strengthen into a major storm. Forecasters say it will also move very slowly, increasing the risk of floods from sustained heavy rain. Schools are closed on Maui and the Big Island. Some are being used as shelters for people seeking safety. Bill Chappell, NPR News.
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You're on the air with Hannah Mayer, your afternoon host, here with you till 6 o'clock. Listening to a little Tune Yards there, their song Siren. The Thrifts were right before that. They're a local band. Their newest release, Something's Wrong. Jensen McRae with Massachusetts and Thundercat, I Wish I Didn't Waste Your Time. Like I said earlier, I'm here till 6 o'clock with you, so let's move into our next block of tunes with a little Sarah Cahoon. Her song Say Something coming at you. 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

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Life opens up. Even

That, of course, is the Lone Bellow with their song Bleeding Out. Father John Misty, She Cleans Up. Blondie with Atomic and Sarah Cahoon with Say Something. This is Afternoons on the Route with Hannah Mayer. I'm here with you from 2 to 6 p.m. Monday through Friday. But don't forget about my show tomorrow from noon to 2. We'll be counting down the top 10 songs of the week in the first hour. And then at 1 o'clock, it's an entire hour of local bands. So get out there, support some local music, and I'll be with you until 6 tonight and then noon to 2 tomorrow. Coming up next, a little Amyl and the Sniffers, something to get you all hyped up for your Friday night. This is WRUR and WITH.

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0: Talking Heads with Blind. That's a great song. I love the Talking Heads. Cowboy Junkies. Ooh, Las Vegas. Another great song written by Graham Parsons. So that's a cover. Fleece, Do You Want a Party? Yes, I'm trying to. It's Friday. Okay, let's do this. Amel and the Sniffers with Facts. And that is just about it, friends. I've got a couple more to round out my show. Taking over at 6 o'clock, we've got Rejuvenation with Mr. Scott Wallace. And then Blacks and Blues with Doug Curry. So stick around with us. Great programming throughout the rest of the evening. I'm on with you tomorrow afternoon. Lots of specialty shows like Mike Murray's Whole Lotta Shaken. That's coming at you tomorrow afternoon as well. So thank you so much for listening and supporting The Root. We are your local public radio station.
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Good evening. It's 6 o'clock. My name is Scott Wallace, and welcome to Rejuvenation, a retrospective of artists and songs from the past. I'll be your host until 9 o'clock tonight. You're tuned to The Root, WRUR-FM and HD, Rochester, and WITH-FM and HD1, Ithaca.

from Cleveland, Ohio, the Springers, with a song simply entitled Why, and released on a label out of the city of Cleveland called Way Out Records, the Springers. We started tonight's program with Love in Them There Hills by The Vibrations. That was followed by Hey Boy, I Love You from Cynthia and the Imaginations with Cynthia Gertie on the lead vocal. And finally, George Torrence and the Naturals, So Long, Goodbye. My name is Scott Wallace, and welcome once again to Rejuvenation. We'll be together until 9 o'clock. At that point, it'll be Doug Curry taking over as the host of Blacks and Blues until 12 midnight. So for the next several hours, we hope you'll sit back, relax, and enjoy all of the music. Let's carry on with Jambalaya by Ralph Soul Johnson on The Root, WRUR and WITH.

0: Aretha Franklin from March of 1970, a song that she wrote called You and Me. And this was recorded at the same session that also produced Don't Play That Song, as well as Spirit in the Dark. Aretha Franklin on piano as well. She was preceded by a group that went by the name of The Groove. They issued one single in 1966, initially on 20th Century Records, and then the following year was put out on Juan Records. The Groove, a five-piece group, the tune was The Light of Love. We also heard Sam Cooke and his rendition of Ain't Misbehavin', a song from the musical called Connie's Hot Chocolates. And we start the set off with Moon Mullican and Hank Williams' Jambalaya, here done with Rick Hall along with the Swampers, and the singer was Ralph Soul Jackson.
1: On the next Acoustic Cafe, a guy who's had kind of a wild ride the last few years, but it's resulted in an excellent new album from Jason Singer, better known as Michigander, next time on Acoustic Cafe.
0: The telephone numbers in the studio are 585-258-0283. Our toll-free line is 888-639-5613. My name is Scott Wallace. The program is Rejuvenation. Let's go now to a recording, a duet by Eddie Floyd along with Mavis Staples. It'll be produced by Booker T. Jones, will be heard on the organ. Never, Never Let You Go on the Route, WITH and WRUR.

The Temptations doing Two Sides to Love, which was written jointly by Norman Whitfield along with Sylvia Moy. And she was a terrific writer, particularly in the 1960s for Motown. She worked with any number of different artists within the company, but specifically, you may recall her contributions with Stevie Wonder, including My Sharia Moore. Two Sides to Love by The Temptations. We start the set off with Eddie Floyd teaming up with Mavis Staples, 1969, Never Never Let You Go. Then we heard Walter Jackson, It's an Uphill Climb to the Bottom. And from around 1963 to 1967, roughly in there, that's when he had his most success as a recording artist as far as being commercial, I'm speaking. He was a great, great singer. And a lot of those records were basically hits on the soul charts, but they were very, very steady over those years and really cemented his

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0: Alan Toussaint from 1975, Basic Lady. He was on vocal and piano, backed up by the Meters rhythm section. And the saxophone player was Gary Brown, Alan Toussaint, Basic Lady. Right in front of that, we heard Desiree, initially recorded by the Charts in 1957, here done in a cover version by Laura Nyro. She was on piano, Vince Montana on the vibraphone behind her. We also heard a cover from Ramsey Lewis and his trio. Ramsey Lewis on piano, Cleveland Eaton and Maurice White on bass and drums, respectively. The arrangement by Charles Stepney, Do You Know the Way to San Jose? And we start the set off with the Jam Factory, as we mentioned, out of Syracuse, New York. Mark Hoffman on guitar and the vocal, and he wrote the song. The drummer was Joe English. And this is a song they had. The band released one album, but the tune that we heard, Talk is Cheap, was a non-LP single that the band made. Both of those records were on Epic, on the Epic record label.
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2: And this week's edition of Rhythm Lab Radio, we featured a lot of brand new music for you, including Wyclef Jean. He released his first ever jazz album. We also had new music from producer Bonobo, Alabama Shakes, the Womack Sisters, Saul Williams, Rhapsody, Busta Rhymes, teaming up with Jay Dilla, Don Richard, and a whole lot more.
0: My name is Scott Wallace. The program is Rejuvenation. Let's say hello to Cliff, Dorothy, and Asa, and put the microphone in the hands of McKinley Mitchell. He's going to sing This Place Ain't Getting No Better on the Root, WITH and WRUR.

Dorothy Moore doing Misty Blue, which had initially been recorded by Wilma Burgess. And the tune itself was nearly 3 years old by the time her version was released. She had recorded it, and Malico just, they were trying to get other companies to pick it up and release it, but that did not happen. Finally, they wound up, Malico just put it out themselves, again, about 3 years after it was recorded, and it became a massive hit record for Dorothy Moore. It was written by Bob Montgomery, who is closely, the name is closely associated with Buddy Holly. They had a duo together. Montgomery wrote songs for him. He also was the producer of Honey by Bobby Goldsboro. But here, as the writer of Misty Blue by Dorothy Moore. We start the set off with McKinley Mitchell, recording out of Chicago on the Sandman record label, This Place Ain't Getting No Better. Then we heard Esther Phillips as she sang a George Jones tune from that he had recorded in 1962, and this was made a couple of years after that, I Saw Me. And finally, Snap Your Fingers from Benny Lattimore. He had been, when Joe Henderson hit with Snap Your Fingers, obviously Joe Henderson had to hit the road and have a band, and Lattimore wound up being his piano player as well as his opening act on that particular tour. Joe Henderson was a guitar player with the Fairfield Four, and then in 62, he did record Snap Your Fingers, which became a major hit record on the soul chart. It also hit the pop charts as well. And Joe Henderson, for a time, was roommates with Arthur Alexander. My name is Scott Wallace. The program is Rejuvenation. As we head into our second hour, let's say hello to our friends, the High Risers, the Squires, Terry, Nick, Barry, Mike, and our brothers over at Bad Dog Blues. You can listen to Mike Murray, Whole Lot of Shakin', every Saturday afternoon from 4 until 6. Let's open our second hour with Dennis Edwards, 2 years before he was to join the Temptations. I didn't have to, but I did, on the route. WRUR and WITH.

from 1954, Ray Charles, This Little Girl of Mine, recorded with his seven-piece band. This was recorded in Miami, Florida, right after a gig, and the session started at 4 o'clock in the morning, and this was the second tune up, so probably recorded around 5 o'clock in the morning, let's say. And a great performance by Ray and the band. William Peebles was the drummer, and the tenor saxophone solo was taken by Donald Wilkerson, Ray Charles, and the Ray Charles Blues Band. We began our second hour with Dennis Edwards singing I Didn't Have To, But I Did. As we mentioned, this was made 2 years before he became a member of the Temptations, replacing David Ruffin, this single from 1966. Then we heard the Salem Travelers, as they gave us a tune called Joy, made in February of 1963 in Chicago. And finally, we heard Chuck Carbo, who had been a member of the Spiders, but made this solo recording in 1957 for Imperial. Chuck Carbo, The Bells Are Ringing. My name is Scott Wallace. The program is Rejuvenation. The telephone numbers in the booth are 585-258-0283. Our toll-free line is 888-639-5613. Let's say hello and shout out to Sue, Jill, Tom, and the boys and girls over at Panorama Station, as well as to Jim, Mark, Natasha, and to Ben. We'd like to play one last memory from Dionne Warwick on the route, WITH and WRUR.

The Voices of East Harlem, Giving Love from 1973. They were a very large unit, but by the time this record was cut, they were down to only 10 members at this point. The lead singer was Monica Burris, who would, the following year, she would do background vocals on a Roy Ayers album, the Roy Ayers Ubiquity album of Change Up the Groove. But here, once again, as the lead singer of the Voices of East Harlem, Giving Love. They were preceded by Ronnie Dyson as he sang, Do What Your Heart Tells You to Do. We also heard from The Suspects, a 1975 single on the Windy City record label, The Suspects, Here I Am. And we started everything off with Dionne Warwick, One Last Memory, arranged and produced by Tom Bell. My name is Scott Wallace, and we are at the halfway point on this week's edition of Rejuvenation. Remember, we do Rhythm and Blues every Friday here on WRUR and WITH. From 6 until 9, it is Rejuvenation. I'm followed in the booth by Doug Curry, Doug the host of Blacks and Blues from 9 until 12 midnight. Our web address is theroot.org. By going to that site, you can get playlists for respective programs, a schedule, and listen to us on the World Wide Web. We have a live stream. We can be heard anywhere in the world via the Internet. Once again, our address, theroot.org. We also invite you to listen to the Soul Monologue. It's hosted by Jermaine Jackson, comes on every Saturday morning from 10 until 2, and it's heard at thesting.wrur.org. Let's say hello to the Cobras, Eric, Imani, Gary, Ellen, Tia, and Gary Weber, and carry on with Can't You See What You Do to Me from the Isley Brothers on The Root, WRUR and WITH.

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0: Billy Preston doing How Long Has That Train Been Gone, a song that he wrote along with Bruce Fisher. And Bruce Fisher also was a recording artist, however briefly. He did have a single that made a little bit of noise around 1976 at the end of A Love Affair, and he also released a full album 1 year after that. But mainly known as a collaborator with Billy Preston, How Long Has the Train Been Gone? The Isaac Brothers started the set off doing Can't You See What You Do to Me? Then we heard Not Needed by Gil Scott-Heron. This is the first album project that he did apart from Brian Jackson, and also was the initial album that he did with the Amnesia Express. There were a couple of three members that had participated on a song or two on the album project before this, but this, again, was the first full album where the entire band was there. The Amnesia Express, Realize, was the name of the album. Once again, the tune was Not Needed. Robert Gordon on bass and Glenn Turner playing the harmonica. Finally, we heard LaBelle with a medley of Running Out of Fools, which was done by Aretha Franklin and James Ray's If You Gotta Make a Fool of Somebody, Andre Lewis on the organ, Gene Cornish and Marlo Henderson on guitars.
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